0: 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Hit us up, 773-442-4578, I've got some public service announcements for you this evening. We've got so many things happening this weekend, next weekend. I just feel like all the street festivals are pretty much culminating because of the timing. Of course, it's Labor Day weekend. There's that, and it's just, the summer is pretty much winding down. I think officially summer is over on September 20, right? Something like that. Last day of summer, September 22 is what it says here. There you have it. But like I said, there's a bunch of stuff happening here in the city and elsewhere. So if you've got like an event that you want to promote, hit us up. I'll hook it up. Why not, right? I've got one here. This is for next week. This is happening over at Starve Rock, I believe. Yeah. Well, the event is called Starve Rock Powwow. So check it out. www.starverockpowwow.org. This is happening next week, September 12th. This is the annual American Indian Harvest Ceremony. Yeah. Cool. Utica, Illinois. Join us for the revival of the Sign Family Powwow and celebration of Indigenous people. That's happening, like I said, next week, September 12th, which is, I believe, the next Saturday. Yeah, look at that, next Saturday. What else is happening this weekend? Taste of Polonia. That actually started tonight. So it runs tonight through the 7th, which is Monday. Cool. Friday to Monday, that's cool. You can get more information on that festival over at topchicago.org. Otherwise known as Taste of Polonia Top. Where can you go for this event? I should probably give you that. FAQ. Let's see. When is the festival wheelchair accessible? Yes. Look at that. Handicap restroom stalls are all located indoors in the annex in the lobby. So yeah, check it out. It is accessible and nearby to us, I believe. It's like on Milwaukee and something. I'm sure you can find it. Okay. Anywho, I couldn't find the. We had it earlier. It was like Milwaukee and something. I don't know what it was. Whatever. Well, what else is there? You whistle? What's up? You want me to put your mic on? Sure. What's up? What's happening?
1: Well, we're kind of missing it right now, but there is a reception for a new gallery exposition at the NEIU Fine Arts Center Gallery. It's running from 5 to 8, so we're by about an hour left for the reception, but the viewing for that gallery is running through September 16th. It's Mary Lou Herrera's Fantasias Caseras invites you into an intimate, surreal spaces of the everyday reimagined through what does that say? Cartoneria and detailed maternity. But no. Materiality. My bad. Inspired by very different. Inspired by dreamlike scenarios, Herrera transforms familiar objects into imagined spaces. Pretty cool. I'm gonna go check it up upstairs right now. Yeah, that space is public, open to the public. There is a, I think they do close it a little early throughout the week. But by early, I mean like kind of like early afternoon. So you can definitely check it out throughout the week. It's open to the public. Definitely check it out here at the NEIU Fine Arts Center Gallery.
0: There you have it, folks. I think I got one more public service announcements for you this evening. Yes. Okay. This is what is this? Save the date. Well, it's not really save the date because it's this weekend. Fiesta Boricua, September 5th to the 6th, Barrio Boriquen, 12 to 8 p.m. Chicago, Illinois. That is happening, I guess, tomorrow. It's 5-6, so which makes it Saturday, Sunday. It's the 33rd Boricua Festival. De bandera a bandera, from flag to flag. else should we know about this? This is happening over on 2753 West Division Street. Okay, cool. Yeah. Which is pretty much Division in California. So like I said, this is happening 5 and 6. So Saturday, Sunday. So this weekend. This weekend. What is it? 3 o'clock. Does it say when it ends? Oh, it says weird. Okay, so that's... It says 12 to 8 p.m. on the front. What's this for then? Sábado, 5 de septiembre. Oh, I guess maybe they're having like different little things happening. What is this? Oficiada por... Who's that? Padre Raúl Morales Berrios. I don't know what this is. But yeah, I'm sure you can find more information online. Like I said, this is Fiesta Boricua happening tomorrow and Sunday over on Division in California. So it's 2753 West Division Street. A lot of street festivals. I told you, a lot of street festivals happening, which is cool because summer's winding down and you need to take advantage of these final moments of sunlight, warmth, being out and about. It just stinks that there's a lot of mosquitoes out right now and flies that bite. I just heard about that over the weekend. What the heck, right? Flies that bite. I thought they were just like, you know, it's just mosquitoes. No, they're like flies that flies that bite. So check that out. Be careful for that. What else? Not much else that I can plug right now, but you listen to the Wizard WZRT Chicago 88.3 FM. 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

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I was reading up on all the festivals happening this weekend. There is a lot more than I mentioned. A lot of them are not free. A lot of them are. Here's a few that are free. Our friends over at Chirp Record or Chirp Radio. Chirp Record. Our friends at Chirp Radio are doing a record fair. That's happening. Where is this happening? September, I guess, tomorrow. They had one today, but I guess they'll have one tomorrow. It's 2 to 7 over... Athenium Center. I don't even know where that is. It says here it's on 2936 North Southport Avenue. That's a free event. Go check that out. The Chicago Jazz Festival. It's been happening since yesterday, Thursday. So when does it end? Sunday. Yes. So there, I guess tonight it closes at 9. Tomorrow it starts back up at 11 a.m. ends at 9. Same thing with Sunday. So both Saturday and Sunday are from 11 a.m. to 9 p.m. If you didn't get a chance to check them out yesterday or earlier today, go check it out. That's happening over at Millennium Park, which is 201 East Randolph Street. And the Chicago Cultural Center, which is 78 East Washington Street. That's free. Free, free, free. What else is free? Because we love free around this neck of the woods. There's Taste of Polonia. I believe that's also never mind. That says tickets are okay. Scrolling over. I thought it was a free event. Maybe it's like one of those like suggested donations. I don't know. You should probably do some more research. The Puerto Rican Festival. Yeah. Fiesta Boricua. That's a free event. Yeah. Okay. So go to that. Check that one out. Where is this at? At Barrio Boriquen, which is West Division Street between California and Western Avenues in Humboldt Park. It's pretty cool. It's the 33rd year of it happening, so go celebrate a Humboldt Park tradition and enjoy them. I think it's supposed to be decent weather. Maybe it might rain tomorrow. Let me see what the weather is going to be like tomorrow. Weather report for you in Chicago. Okay, whatever. Tomorrow, I don't know what it's going to be. It doesn't say. A straight thunderstorm in the morning, otherwise humid with intervals of clouds. So, real feel, 84. Same thing with Sunday. They're both going to be like in the 70s, but it might feel like in the 80s. You know, it's muggy outside. I'm sure you've been outside. And if you haven't, it's muggy outside. It's a bit muggy. I'm not sure if you know this. It's a little moist, a little wet, a little humid. Any other free? That's not free. This one's interesting. This one's called Bunda and Brews, Haymarket Pub and Brewery. It is a free event. What is it? This is Bunda West Loop. Is kicking off Labor Day weekend with Glute Camp, an all body weight and band workout focused on the smaller muscles in the glutes. That's pretty cool. What days? Oh, that was just today. My bad, I should have. Okay, I get it. Okay. What is this? The Englewood Village Market. This is, I guess there's a market over at Englewood, 5800 South of Halsted Street, 9 a.m. to 1 p.m. I guess they've got a farmer's market happening out there. What else? What else is free? This is Hale Park Community Cleanup. This is tomorrow, 10 a.m. to noon at Hale Park, 6258 West 62nd Street. If you find yourself out there, there is plenty of stuff happening. Is this a free event? This event is free for museum members. Oh, I guess the Peggy Nordbart Museum is having an event tomorrow, but it is not a free event for the general public. But if you happen to be a museum member, go check it out. It sounds pretty cool. It is called Flutter into Fall.
The Peggy Nordabart Nature Museum is on 2430 North Cannon Drive in Lincoln Park. They're welcoming fall with a family-friendly celebration of the museum's monarch butterflies as they begin their migration from Chicago to Oyamel Fir Forests in Mexico. In partnership with the National Museum of Mexican Art, attendees will be able to tag along with entomologists as they tag the butterflies. That's pretty cool. We can't really mention ticket prices and stuff like that. But if you so happen to want to do something that's nature related, family friendly, and happening tomorrow in the morning, go check them out. Peggy Nordabart Nature Museum. If you're a member there, it's free. If not, there is a fee. Yeah, there's a bunch of stuff happening. 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I just felt like I needed to give some more variety of festivals happening in the city because, you know, we want to be about the community for the community. And I just want to do my little part. Okay, what else? We've got some more music. If you have some more tracks, hit us up. 773-442-4578. 773-442-4578. I need a drink of water here at the Wizard.

0: What am I doing? Who is this? What am I? Is there something playing in the background? Nothing? Okay, so I won't even put on my headphones. What was that? That was music.
1: That was All I Need by Masino. M-A-S-I-N-O.
0: All I Need is a Nap.
1: Wow.
0: No, it was pretty good, but it was, you know, on the slow side.
1: Yeah, it's a little slower. What, you want something a little quicker?
0: I got you. I mean, it's a Friday night. It is. This is the last weekend of the summer?
1: No.
0: Oh.
1: No, we've got like two more weekends, I think. Summer ends September 22nd.
0: Yeah, you see.
1: Yeah.
0: We're coming up.
1: Well, yeah, we finally hit Labor Day. So, you know.
0: I needed to hit some sweater weather.
1: Wow.
0: You know about sweater? Oh, wow. yeah.
1: Don't make fun of Nick Wetter.
0: And dude's doing it big. Yeah. Yeah. What else can I say?
1: It's about it.
0: Yeah, it's about it. It's on par with what I usually say.
1: Okay, that's enough time.
0: Yeah, okay, can I be done?
1: Yeah, seriously. Am I done now?
0: Yeah. Can I be done?
1: Okay, I'll pick up the tempo. Yeah. This is Merle. Mimi Likes to Dance here on The Wizard.
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0: One reimbursable breakfast and one reimbursable lunch is available to all enrolled Chicago Public Schools students on a daily basis at no charge to the student. Parents and guardians who elect to provide their child with meals outside the National School Lunch Program, NSLP, and School Breakfast Program, SBP, are encouraged to send healthy foods in age-appropriate sizes and portions for their child and to refrain from providing foods or snacks that do not align with the guidance in this policy and CPS guidelines for competitive foods. Competitive foods are foods and/or beverages sold to students on school grounds that compete with the school's operation of the School Meal Program, NSLP, SBP, Seamless Summer Option, SSO, Summer Food Service Program, SFSP, or Child and Adult Care Food Program, CACFP. Competitive foods include, but are not limited to, items sold in vending machines or school stores, by food vendors on school grounds, or in school dining centers as a la carte items. Competitive foods must be a grain product that contains 50% or more whole grains by weight, have a whole grain as the first ingredient, or have as the first ingredient a fruit, a vegetable, a dairy food, or a protein food, or B, a combination food that contains at least a quarter cup of fruit and or vegetable. For example, a quarter cup of raisins with enriched pretzels. And the food must meet the nutrition standards for calories, sodium, fats, and total sugars. More information is available in CPS Guidelines for Competitive Foods.
1: Wait a minute. Are you saying that the gummy bears I put in my child's lunchbox this morning may not have met nutritional standards? I'm so wondering what that matters. 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Last week, this wizard here, the one you're listening to, the one in your ear, played a whole bunch of Dolly Parton music, and some of the comrades and sisters spawned out from her wake. And I don't mean the funeral kind, more the boat kind, the kind of living, moving wake we make. And I brought more in. I'm going to be focused tonight also on some labor music, of course, Labor Day weekend. But I thought I could tie those together with this first song of the night. So here it is, the biggest hit perhaps of this woman's popular career, but she certainly had thousands more really well-written, recorded songs. Dolly Parton, by the way, kind of up there with prolific songwriters, if you think of those who have written a lot of music in our day. And of course, we think of Bob Dylan and Paul McCartney, Lennon, or whoever else you want to, Marley. And put Parton on that list, by the way. She has written and recorded quite a few of her own. And here's one. I won't delay no longer.

Walker, it's all over. I don't like the New York secretary's life. There's a greyhound at the station, and a mom at a home with a welcome arms for me. Garden City's looking better.

While we're on the subject of hard work, I just want to say that I always was a man to work. I was born working and I worked my way up by hard work. I ain't ever got nowhere yet, but I got there by hard work. Work of the hardest kind. I've been down and I've been out. I've been disgusted and busted and I couldn't be trusted. I worked my way up and I worked my way down. I've been drunk and I've been sober and I've been baptized and I got hijacked. I've been robbed for cash and I've been robbed on credit. Worked my way in jail and I worked my way out of jail. Woke up a lot of mornings and didn't know where I was at. The hardest work I ever done was when I was trying to get myself a worried woman to help ease my worried mind. I'm going to tell you just how much work I had to do to get this woman I was telling you about. I shook hands with 97 of her kin folks and her blood relatives, and I done the same with 86 people as just her friends and her neighbors. I kissed 73 babies and I put dry pants on 34 of them, as well as others. Done this same thing several times, as well as a lot of other things, just about like this. I held 125 wild horses and I put saddles and bridles on more than that. Harnessed some of the craziest and the wildest teams in that whole country.

Got lost. Lost a good pair of shoes in the mud hole. And I chopped and weeded 48 rows of short cotton, 13 acres of bad corn. I cut the stiggerweeds out of 11 backyards. All on account of cause I wanted to show her I was a man and liked to work. I cleaned out 9 barn lofts, cranked 31 cars, all makes and models. Pulled 3 cars out of mud holes and 4 or 5 out of snow drifts. I dug 5 cisterns of water for some of her friends, run all kinds of errands. Played the fiddle for 9 church meetings. I joined 11 separate denominations. I joined up and I signed up with 7 best trade unions I could find. Paid my wages, my dues, 6 months in advance. I waded 48 miles of swamps and 6 big rivers, walked across 2 ranges of mountains, crossed 3 deserts.

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Now I'm just sitting here now trying to study up what else I can do to show out a woman I still ain't afraid of hard work.

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1: Just more.

This man, he married, and he was married just about 3 months. 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He was a nice man. He wouldn't run around, he wouldn't go nowhere. From his way back home to see his wife. He stayed with him about 3 months, and then the next 3 months you had somewhere to go. Every time a husband would come in and sit you having a hot supper, she'd have her hair all down and her clothes on, ready to go. Breakfast be in the stove cooking, she'd tell him to daddy, you can finish your supper because I got to go away. But he said, I only looked at him for about 3 months afterwards. And he wouldn't say nothing to her, but when he spoke to her, when he come back from work the next day, his wife was gone.

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Baby, Papa ain't no fool. She wouldn't come. Baby, Papa ain't a fool. Now something wrong, baby. His mama turning it too. Baby, don't you love me no more. Don't you love your dad no more. He goes back home when he gets another payday. He goes back and asks what you gonna do about it. Baby, what you gonna do? Baby, what you gonna do?

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He goes back to her and she saw the money. She let him come up and put his arms around her. He put his arm around her and asked her, what you gonna do? What you coming back? Baby, ain't you coming back? Last word he said to her. Baby, ain't you coming back? God morning, baby. What is it that I like?

your song was made about Mr. Hannaford. To the woman she drove up to his place of business one day. And he didn't want no Chevrolet in his stock. He had a brand new nice looking coupe Chevrolet. And when he drove up there, she called for Mr. Hannaford and he walked out. When he walked out, he leaned his arm up in a window of a coupe. And she asked him for a trade. And he looked down and yelled and he told her, "Ah, lady, won't you let me drive your Ford? Ah, lady, won't you let me drive your Ford? Baby, I know sure well, but I can hold it in this Ford." She talked to him a long time. As you talked to him a long time, she couldn't make no headway. As you couldn't make no headway, she drove away and yelled at his tolling friend. There was a woman on the Chevrolet. I was a woman on the Chevrolet. She's been driving for 10 years. Have a headache. He talked to his friend, he goes back and talks to his friend, he already told him. You can talk about your brick house, just ought to see my frame. You can talk about your brick house, just ought to see my frame. I don't take up no time with no man and a no good thing. He didn't take up no time with no monkey man, and he didn't take up no time with a no good woman. That's what he mean by no good change. He got the last words he told him. I've tried so hard to be my people right. I've tried so hard to be my people right. I done tried so hard to keep down a squabble and a fight.

Well, good evening. You're locked into the Wizard. Hopefully not forever. You must listen to some other commercial-free radio once in a while. Expand your horizons. Bring us some new ideas. But thank you for listening to WZRD Chicago tonight. We know you have options. And we know where we land on that spinorama of your radio dial. I hope you have a radio dial. I hope it's digital or analog, but I hope you have to move it with your fingers. I don't know why I hope that. I do hope that our utility, private utility carriers are aware that there are eyes on their actions. Led by the Citizens Utility Board of Illinois. That's right. Do you ever feel like it's just you versus these giant electric and gas companies? Gas. Well, you're not alone. The Citizens Utility Board, also known as CUB, and not one of those White Sox utility boards, is short for Citizens Utility Board. CUB is the top watchdog group keeping an eye on Nicor, ComEd, and People's Gas. 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This is the Dave Brubeck 5. Not a Dolly Parton song, nor a labor song, but still a nice song. I thought, you know, a holiday weekend and bossa nova music come to mind for me pretty often, especially in the summer. This is Bossa Nova USA, title track. 1963. Now, where have we been tonight?

Well, this wizard kicked off a Dolly Parton labor themed show with 9 to 5, a big hit by her. Followed up with Pete Seeger, banks are made of marble. Did you know? And now they're like the dispensaries made of marble. But that's kind of a joke about how they get repurposed in some places. Anyway, Nancy Wilson brought us Mr. Walker, It's All Over. I like the line about writing It's Over with red lipstick on someone else's desk. Wouldn't that be great? Kind of fun to do. Woody Guthrie talked all about how hard of a worker he dreamed of being. Pretty funny song. I love that line. I got licked over by 47 hound dogs. I mean, by three of them, I'd be just giggling too much. We followed it up with, I ain't gonna work tomorrow, and I hope most of you are not. But I know there's always some of us that are. Thank you. The Country Gentleman brought us that banjo picking tune. Then we took it down a notch to a heavy one by Ray Charles, No Use Crying. And then we took it up a notch. It was kind of a little Ray Charles Valley there. But the next one was Let's Go Get Stoned. Those were both off of his Crying Time release. Can't tell you when that was, but probably wouldn't remember if I told you, would you? Listen to Prince gave us a song called Let's Work. We followed that up with Otis Rush, Working Man. Then we jumped over to the cassette. The one and only Huddy Ledbetter. Ledbetter. Who am I, a Pearl Jam fan? Leadbelly with two songs. I felt the first one ended up being the more labor-focused one. It was kind of a laboring man's bad luck or something with women, but he kept talking about going to payday. And that was Don't You Love Me No More? Don't You Love My Baby No More? And then Henry Ford Blues. But I was a kind of a D-minus recording quality, and I probably should not have played that. I'm sure most of you turned off your station for a little while during that fuzz known as the Leadbelly... What's that called? Beach fuzz? Belly fuzz? Sounding off the cassette player. Not the cassette player's fault, by the way. It's the cassette owner's fault for playing it. Oh, I did get over to Rosie's Bar and Grill. This is a fun one. I'm so happy to have this one reach to play once in a while. That was West Virginia Mine Disaster by Gene Ritchie. All right. We've got a whole bunch more in multimedia tonight, from vinyl to digital to cassette. I think that's all the bases I'm covering tonight. Got some songs in my mind. If you happen to pick those up, that'd be another plane. But I can't guarantee you're going to like what you listen to. If you would like to suggest a song for the wizard community to listen to tonight, or anytime, did you know that we're found on the old Edison these days? Yeah. 773-442-4578. That's our Instaphone. Get it?

Hey, end of the summer, fall is a great time to plant young trees and hope they last the winter. No, they usually do. And you can get some free trees from your local water municipal district. There's different locations around the Cook County region. But the Midwest Water Reclamation District wants you to know that on Wednesday mornings from 9 a.m. to noon at the reclamation plants in Chicago and in Calumet and Schaumburg, Hanover Park and Des Plaines and Skokie and Cicero, they are offering you free oak tree saplings for bur oak or pin oak or a swamp oak. Because did you know that a medium-sized oak can prevent flooding and improve water quality by absorbing 2,800 gallons of rainfall per year? Restore the canopy provides three types of native trees. Bur oak, I mentioned. Pin oak, I mentioned. And swamp oak. Swamp white oak. I don't think I mentioned. Oh, no, I did say that. For free to Cook County residents, community groups, and schools. Maybe you know a school that wants to plant some trees. Not too close, kids. They got to have space to grow, as we all do. Take your finger out of your tree. All right, so check that out Wednesday mornings, 9 a.m. to noon at your local reclamation. And while you're there, check out what they do with water and how they clean it and put it back into the south. yeah, they do, by way of the Illinois River and down to Mississippi. That's where your pee goes and the rainwater. Can you say P on the air? It's a letter. I hope so. I'm going to get back to some labor songs in a little bit. Maybe this song will get you to do some labor. Put away the dishes.

all together, I believe the old stuff is the best. That's what I believe about it. And everybody knows. Just a little bit of this talking. You try to tell me in the morning about the break of day. If you don't go to work, how you gonna get your pay? I leave soon in the morning with my mule and plow. On a Saturday I come home and I try to satisfy everybody. They got to work to draw the pay. You know they didn't stop paying you on a Friday, on a Saturday. And on a Sunday, you don't draw your pay. You know you get up in the morning and don't feel so well. But still, you're gonna be called out by that big bell. I was laying in my bed when I heard the big bell ring. I couldn't do nothing but have the blues and get up, and I began to sing. I gotta go to work this morning. I gotta work, yes, Lee. For the things that I'm gonna do next, I guess I'll just have to wait and see. Now you know when you get out of a job and nothing to do, all your friends nearby gonna turn it back on you. But you let them tell it, you're the best in the world. But they gonna call you a coon, possum, or old shaggy-tailed squirrel, or something like that, you know. That's when you're out of job. And that happens all the time. Every time you get out of job, that's it.

Well, it's Pat do this and Pat do that, without a stocking or cravat, and nothing for an old straw hat while working on the railway. A filly me oody, irie, a filly me oody, irie, a filly me oody, irie.

Claude Bowling piano, original Ragtime recordings. So what else have we been listening to for the last hour? I've been abandoning you out here in track after track after track. No back announcing until now. So long ago we played some Dave Brubeck. I think that's when I was doing the last back announcement. We kicked things back into gear with the Mekons, Work All Week. Lightnin' Hopkins sang for us, You Gotta Work to Get Your Pay. And then John Lennon had another point of view with Working Class Hero. Jim Croce followed that up with a slapstick, soggy shoe soiree, Working at the Car Wash Blues. And then we heard it, Don O'Keefe Williams with Working Woman Blues. Bob Dylan, actually, that's we're missing one here on the old Spinatron. Not the most accurate source of information and truth, because we snuck in Joan Baez live recording from live on stage in the 70s. Anyway, it was a recording of Joe Hill, her solo guitar and beautiful melody to that standard labor rights song. And then we went to Bob Dylan, Shenandoah off Down in the Groove. I have that on vinyl for you all. Thank you very much. Followed it up with a more modern Bob Dylan song, Working Man's Blues, number 2. Then we went to some reggae, found Work on Natty by Culture. I like that one. I probably want to listen to Culture again. Cisco Houston took us on a ride on the railroad with Uncle Pat, who worked on the railroad. And we heard Joe Glazer with the song Too Old to Work, Too Young to Die. And we heard Carrie Bell with Hard Working Woman. And then played Tom Jurevich with VDT Blues. Appreciated that one. Modern labor song, I'd say, or more modern, digital age. And, Spinatron, don't trust that either. It was Weight Down Robert E. Lee, but it was by Claude Bowling, not by whoever they just put up named Georgie. Well, that's AI for you. Accidental interruption. That's what I'm going to call it. Accidental interruption. Got one coming up next. I've probably left Laborland for the night. I did 2 hours of as many labor songs as I could think of, work songs from all different angles. Hope I got the favorite one on your list covered. And if not, well, please. Wizards are standing by, just holding the telephone lines, cords all around their fingers, just twirling them. 773-442-4578 is how you reach WZRD on our old Edison landline. All right, what do we got next coming up? I think I mentioned, dedication to my previous wizard tonight. Apparently had a little medical condition known as a hangover. And I understand. I think a lot of us have experienced that in our lives one way or another. So I happen to just come upon this album by Max Webster and his gang on the Mercury label. Put out in 1977, a fine year for music and for lots of things coming out into the world. And this is a title track coming up next called Hangover. And if we like it, friends, and I'm taking votes, by the way, though you can also use your old-fashioned telephone to reach your democratically elected representative vote collector for the station of WZRD on the whether we should continue playing the next track, also by the same band, but this song is called Hair Among the Cats. Now that sounds interesting, too. So that's where you get to go if you'd like to express
The dough. No, we don't take tips. Well, we kind of take tips. You know, the unofficial, non-cashly kind of tips. Like you could give us a tip on how to talk less on the radio.

Groovy. Well, we just listened to some Barry White. That was groovy. Never Gonna Give You Up. This is Red Beans, title track. Jimmy McGriff, lead artist. I'm a big title track fan. Stick it out there, I want to play it. You put the name of the record on one of your song names, I'm gonna go there first. I like direction. Before the Barry White sexual thing music, Adult Hour, WZRD, we heard an all ages song. Well, maybe more mid middle ages to older ages. Come Monday. The hard times of hard living. And Fun Times in the Sun, apparently. Maybe a little too much fun, Jimmy. Westbound trains. Rental cars. Why did you need a rental car, Jimmy? Did you miss the other train on the way back? Not that I'm judging. I'm sure it was a great ride. All right, I'm out of that. Before that, what else did we listen to? Oh, that's right. We listened to the whole first side of Phases and Stages by Willie Nelson. And that catches us up. Wow, look at that.

All right, so I've got an article for you. I'm going to read this piece from the In These Times, Chicago Labor Magazine publication. The title of the article is A 4-Day Work Week Sounds Great. How Do We Get One? Published July 29th, 2026. Subtitle, Workers deserve far more time off the job, but getting to a shorter work week will require a labor movement that can wield power to extract such demands. 35 years ago, a Boston-based labor economist named Juliet Skaar published a best-selling book called The Overworked American. In it, she helped rebut the then-prevailing neoliberal notion that the United States was not competitive in the global economy because its hourly workers did not toil as hard as lower-paid laborers abroad. A multimillionaire Massachusetts senator named John Kerry was such a fervent promoter of this myth that he would tell blue-collar audiences in the Bay State that they needed to work harder and smarter. Members of the Communication Workers of America, CWA, our own union, was subjected to one such Kerry lecture at a late 1980s labor conference where he also touted the virtues of free trade. A professor at Boston College, Shore, revealed how the 8-hour work day, 40-hour work week, won during the 1930s after a century-long struggle for shorter hours, had become a thing of the past. When Overworked American was written, Americans were, on the average, already working about 164 more hours for every year than they were in the early 1970s. In addition, they were spending more time on the job than workers in most other advanced industrialized countries at the time. Plus, U.S. workers lacked federal statutory guarantees of paid time off for sick days, parental leave, and annual vacations, a situation that has not changed much since then. Shore urged more U.S. employers and policymakers to embrace a different concept of productivity, measured not by how many hours a person worked, but how productively they worked in those hours. In her new book, 4 Days a Week, A Life-Changing Solution for Reducing Employee Stress, Improving Well-Being, and Working Smarter, Shore expresses disappointment that, despite widespread agreement that Americans were working too much, the issue died during the Clinton era as neoliberal economics became ascendant. Shore has returned to the subject of shorter hours with good timing. In our new, quote, age of galloping artificial intelligence, AI, end quote, millions of hourly and salaried workers are starting to get very worried about job elimination. And not just in the tech industry, where downsizing is already underway. In response to this development, the Senate Committee on Health, Education, and Labor and Pensions invited Shore to testify about a bill introduced by Senator Bernie Sanders, independent of Vermont, to reduce the standard work week from 40 to 32 hours. This was the first time the Senate had revisited this topic since 1955. Another witness was Sean Fain, president of the United Auto Workers. He reported that a 32-hour work week was among his union's demands in auto industry talks in 2023 that necessarily focused instead on reversing past contract concessions by his corrupt predecessors. A realist about progress on Capitol Hill, Sanders noted that he was, per usual, planting a flag, not necessarily expecting congressional action anytime soon. The Democratic Socialist Senator from Vermont used the hearing to highlight the fact that productivity gains in recent decades have gone to the people at the top. I don't know if this is a good Sanders or not. While wages have stagnated and hours have risen. That's probably not even close. Productivity impact? In Overworked American, Shore tried to counter conventional corporate wisdom by citing studies showing that shorter hours can actually raise productivity in both blue-collar and white-collar workplaces. She noted that, historically, each time the workday was reduced, first to 10 hours and then to 8, productivity rose because of less fatigue, higher morale, and faster resulting work pace. Anyone familiar with the U.S. labor history knows
that work time reductions were not the result of employer enlightenment or beneficence. As Shore recounted in Overworked American, such reforms were the result of labor-based movements focused on shortening the work week and winning a statutory requirement of overtime pay after 40 hours. This culminated with passage of the Fair Labor Standards Act during the New Deal era. The FLSA mandated overtime pay was equal to time and a half of what you were paid for regular hours. Unfortunately, the FLSA did not say anything about what workers should be paid if they were told by their bosses to keep working after 8 hours in any particular workday before they reach the end of their 40-hour work week. In a few pro-union states, workers are entitled under state law to a premium pay rate after working 8 hours in a single day, regardless of their total hours over the work week. The federal requirement for extra pay after 40 hours applies to those properly defined as an hourly employee, not a supervisor or independent contractor. Such favorable classifications by the U.S. Department of Labor are dependent on a Democrat being in the White House, and the Trump administration has moved in the opposite direction. Union decline. In the post-World War II era, as Shore noted in Overworked American, the steady decline in union legislative clout left most U.S. workers with little, quote, culture of resistance to long hours or political movement to press for further government reforms, end quote. Workers fortunate enough to belong to industrial unions with some remaining bargaining strength continued to make gains. But the arena of struggle narrowed to labor management negotiations about paid time off, premium pay for overtime, and contractual limits on mandatory overtime. As a contract negotiator for the CWA, one of us, Steve, personally aided some past efforts by factory workers in New England to win legally enforceable limits on forced overtime in manufacturing. This was not a bargaining table demand popular with management in that industry or any other. Today, much labor jousting is about scheduling in contract negotiations or in state legislatures. Centers on protection for the workers who have, quote, compressed work weeks. Even with the 12-hour work shifts that these often entail, management wants the ability to require additional daily, quote, overtime hours as needed to cover any unforeseen staffing shortages. As healthcare unions have pointed out, this leaves nurses further burned out and exhausted without adequate rest time between shifts and puts patient safety at risk. In Vermont, American Federation of Teachers represented nurses tried earlier this year to get their state's Democratic-dominated legislature to provide statutory limits on a forced overtime. Currently, 18 other states ban or severely limit mandatory overtime for nurses. In neighboring New Hampshire, the maximum shift length is 12 hours, with a minimum 8 hours off between shifts. Even with overtime limits, 12-hour shifts are much more too demanding mentally and physically for nurses. They also increase the risk of caregiver errors, particularly in understaffed facilities without minimum nurse-patient staffing ratios dictated by state law or union contract. Most of Shore's new research in recent consulting work has involved, quote, white-collar knowledge workers whose non-union professional services and tech firms are overrepresented among companies adopting four-day schedules. Their voluntary embrace of a shorter work week schedules does not always solve the problem of work pace or intensity. As Shore acknowledges, these work reorganization experiments have a strong focus on maintaining or improving productivity. The management expectation of the workers involved is that they will get 5 days work done in four by eliminating their time wasting in low-value activities, aka work smarter. To her credit, the author is not a fan of the 10-hour day, she writes. Labor fought

organizations on such schedules in the United States. Among the examples she cites is Inglenook, a winery in California's Napa Valley owned by humane family-oriented employer named Francis Ford Coppola. Even if we have to depend on the beneficence of a few employers to secure life-changing solutions to a problem of job stress and burnout, hey, that's good news for anyone who's on their payrolls for the whose work life has improved for the better. As a result, as a response to much better, bigger workplace problem, it's not going to get us far in the direction of societal solutions, which will only be achievable when and if organized labor regains past scale and clout. In the absence of statutory mandates or union contract language, the most well-intentioned experiments with alternative work schedules by a handful of white-collar employers risk being just short-lived as DEI initiatives became after Trump's re-election, when the prevailing political winds shifted and management acted accordingly. So there's a take on what this person's read is for getting to a four-day work week. Let's do it. Let's get there. All right. Thank you for listening to that In These Times article from July 29th. I'm going to take you out with this. One or two songs left on my song bag for the night. This is one of them.

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Do the thing you do, and you can use up the wizard as much as you'd like. We're here for you. Use us. 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

0: administrative waste, denied care, and upcoding, arguing that a single-payer system could reduce costs through lower pharmaceutical prices, reduced administrative expenses, and the elimination of insurance company profits. According to Gristar, the Affordable Care Act did not create Medicare for All because it preserved private insurers as the central providers of coverage, leaving many people underinsured despite having insurance. He pointed to other countries' publicly financed healthcare systems and to the history of Medicare as examples of how public programs can provide broader coverage. Political and corporate interests continue to push privatization.
1: 110,000 people die every year because they simply don't have health care. A single payer system would save billions of dollars. There's an enormous amount of profits in the system. So that you would eliminate the profits in the system and you would essentially tax people so they wouldn't pay, all of your insurance premiums would be eliminated.
0: Gristar said, national single payer should be viewed as the first step toward a broader public health system that could expand primary and preventive care while addressing inequities that affect rural communities and underfunded urban hospitals. He urged moving beyond simply supporting Medicare for All and becoming active in building a grassroots movement, directing people to National Single Payer's website, petition, and town hall efforts. Source, WZRD, September 1st, 2026.

Members of the LGBTQ plus community have lack of rights. Me as a supporter and a member of the community, I feel like people should get treated fairly. No matter what you believe in, you shouldn't disrespect members because of what they like. We deserve to get treated like people, even though we prefer something different. A place to feel comfort and helped will be a group that believes and accepts. A place you can go is Center on Halsted. 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

to kill. You want some feel-good pills? How about to fix your daddy's will? You got a busted up car? You need to string a guitar? Or you want a privacy wall? How about to train a macaw?

It was the Cheyenne and Teton Lakota who fought the hardest for their land and lives. And these two nations would be the last to ride in freedom across the Great Plains. Here, the vast prairie stretched from Texas to Canada and from the Mississippi River to the Rocky Mountains. As the mightiest of Plains tribes in the 19th century, the Cheyenne and Teton Lakota shared a similar way of life. They were horse warriors who built teepee villages, and they had many of the same ceremonies and rites. And to each of them, the American bison was life, a gift from the Great Spirit. By 1850, millions of buffalo moved like a dark living sea across the land. This was truly the buffalo's kingdom, and the Indians who followed the herds cast only a small shadow under the sky. For the Teton Lakota and Cheyenne, the bison was endowed with supernatural powers, and they took from the herds all they needed for their existence. They killed only enough animals to supply their needs for the winter. They stripped the meat carefully to dry in the sun, storing bone marrow and fat in skins, treating the sinews for bowstrings and thread, and curing the hides for teepee covers, clothing, and moccasins. The Cheyenne thought of themselves as the beautiful people. For centuries, they lived as farmers and potters in the great pine forests above the source of the Mississippi. But the Lakota and Ojibwas drove them onto the high plains in the 1700s. In time, they abandoned planting and followed the roaming buffalo. The Cheyenne were fiercely independent and were among the most feared warriors in the West. Their famous Dog Soldiers Warrior Society was a powerful military organization. Half the warriors of each band were members, and they roamed at will over a large territory, hunting and raiding. The Cheyenne were known for their advanced religious beliefs. They held a life-renewing sundance ceremony every midsummer, after the tribes left winter camps and gathered for the buffalo hunt. It was their most important religious ritual, a thanksgiving to the mysterious power and the rebirth of life on earth, the return of the season of growth. But by the end of the Civil War, there was a force on the plains racing like a storm cloud from the east. It would soon change the century-old life of the Cheyenne people. Covered wagons streamed across the prairie, cattle grazed the grasslands, and whites began to slaughter buffalo for their hides, and sometimes just for pleasure. Soon, hundreds of buffalo bones lay scattered on the southern plains, their uneaten flesh rotting in the hot prairie sun. After the territory of Colorado was created in 1861, whites wanted to open the entire land for settlement and to force the Cheyennes into submission. Colorado Governor John Evans declared war to press the Indians onto reservations. The district military commander, Colonel John Shivington, ordered his men to burn villages and kill Cheyennes wherever and whenever found. This preacher-turned-soldier said, "It is right and honorable to use any means under God's heaven to kill Indians that would kill women and children." But the Cheyenne peace chief Black Kettle said, "It is not my intention or wish to fight the whites. I want to be friendly and peaceable and keep my band so. I want to live in peace." Black Kettle had once shook the hand of President Lincoln in Washington, and he prided himself that he had never led a raid against the settlers. In fall of 1864, Black Kettle and fellow chiefs met with Evans and Shivington. They convinced the Cheyenne to move to Fort Lyon, where the Cheyenne could stay the winter under military protection. So Black Kettle led 600 of his people to a camp in the broad valley of Sand Creek in Colorado. But there, in the gray dawn of November 29th, 1864, Shivington led his 3rd Cavalry on a senseless raid of murder and mutilation known as the Sand Creek Massacre. Most of Black Kettle's warriors were out hunting when 700 soldiers attacked the sleeping village. Black Kettle raised an American flag and a white banner over his teepee, but the troops shot everyone they found. Screaming Indians fled in all directions. A handful of warriors fought back, and the skirmishing continued for 4 hours along the creek. Then at noon, silence fell. 200 Cheyenne and Arapaho were dead.
two-thirds of them women and children. 9 chiefs had perished, and though Black Kettle escaped unharmed, his wife was shot 9 times and left for dead. Shivington's boys, as he called them, paraded through Denver showing the scalps, severed arms, and legs of the Indians. But rumors of the atrocity spread, terrible enough to outrage the American public. Kit Carson, himself a battler of Indians, called it the action of a coward or a dog. Over the next 3 years, an alliance of Indians ravaged the South Platte Valley. They ripped down telegraph wires and pillaged stagecoach stations, ranches, military outposts, and towns. Scores of settlers were killed, their women and children dragged away as captives. Now public opinion turned back against the Indians, and the United States launched the full-scale Indian War. Black Kettle still hoped to spare his people, and he led 80 families to a refuge south of the Arkansas River. By 1868, the Kansas military commander, Philip Sheridan, was convinced that the Cheyennes had to be punished. Sheridan ordered the brash and flamboyant Lieutenant Colonel George Armstrong Custer to proceed toward the Washita River, the supposed winter seat of the hostile tribes, to destroy their villages and ponies, to kill or hang all warriors, and bring back all women and children. 4 years after Sand Creek, history seemed to be thrown into a cruel and endless loop. Custer's elite 7th Cavalry attacked a sleeping Cheyenne village south of the Arkansas River, where Black Kettle and his people were camped. In a matter of minutes, 103 Cheyennes lay dead, including the great Black Kettle and his wife. Cheyenne prophet Sweet Medicine once foretold of years of darkness for his people, the end of the buffalo and the coming of the white man. But he could not foresee how their days of roaming the prairie in freedom would end. The Cheyenne were herded onto a reservation in western Indian Territory, where the warpath and the buffalo hunt was replaced by food rations and Christianity. But the land will always know the people who once walked its vast prairies and who hunted its sea of thundering bison. The Cheyenne were among the first to practice the concept of peaceful resistance. Their advanced religious beliefs and spiritual devotion served them well in their struggle to remain free. Among Native Americans, even today, the Cheyenne will always be known as the beautiful people of the plains.

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The People's Music School has been supporting Chicago's youth for over 40 years with a mission to provide free music education to those that cannot financially afford it. To volunteer or to find out more about the school's unique community programs in which parents trade work for children's music lessons, you can visit peoplesmusicschool.org. You can also email Director of Development Renee Davis at renee.davis@peoplesmusicschool.org.

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1: Not for nothing. What's your mission when you're retracing yesterday? While the vines outside are twisted and would tie you down to stay or to give half my life.

0: You could be swinging on a star.
1: Okay, almost out the door. Wait, was that my phone?
2: Before getting behind the wheel, set up hands-free messaging. And it's not just your phone. Snacks, playlist shuffling, mirror checks, all that can wait. Drop it and drive. It's not a game.

Why were most slaves in the New World Africans, especially considering West Africa is thousands of miles away from the Americas and Europe? Slavery has existed in multiple forms throughout history and across a wide variety of cultures, but slavery in the early Americas, meaning the North American colonies, Central America, South America, and the Caribbean, was ultimately powered by the labor of enslaved Africans and their descendants. And there's an important question many people don't stop to ask. Why Africans? There was nothing inherent to the social or psychological makeup of West Africans and their descendants in the 17th through 19th centuries that made them more prone to enslavement. So, to get to the heart of our question, we should first ask ourselves, why did Europeans set out to colonize the Americas to begin with? Okay, so before I dive into the answers to these questions, I think it's important to note that there is no such thing as benevolent slavery, since any system that's predicated on the exploitation and extraction of labor through violence and force cannot be considered fair. However, the purpose of this rough timeline is to sketch a comparison without creating hierarchical values of assessing harm inflicted on enslaved people. To set the scene of the early American colonies, European powers such as Spain, followed by Portugal, the Dutch, British, and French, ventured out in search of conquest and capital. Their early explorations of the Americas, starting in 1492 and continuing up until the 18th century, weren't driven by wanderlust and a desire for adventure, no matter what Disneyfied versions of colonization we learned in the movie Pocahontas. Instead, they were looking for one primary thing: wealth. And this could mean gold and silver, or it could mean land, farmland, and commercial crops. The driving incentive for exploration was to increase European power and to fatten the royal coffers. But initially, slavery was not the source of this wealth. The early Spanish colonists to Central and South America in the 16th century wrested control of silver and gold mines that had been controlled by Incan and Aztec empires. By forcing native groups to extract silver and gold from the mines they had already established, colonists were able to meet their desires for high profits with low labor costs. AKA no labor costs, because they weren't exactly intent on paying anyone. And the colonists were brutal. By working native people to death, cutting off limbs if they didn't extract enough materials quickly, or threatening them with murder, the Spanish were able to increase their mining efforts in these regions and to meet their specific demand for increased wealth throughout the 16th century. And despite European expectations, in other regions like North America or the Caribbean, there weren't huge repositories of gold and silver to send back to Europe. But even though there was little precious metal to be found, the monarchies and the early colonists who arrived in these areas were equally intent on yielding high profits. So they turned to crops that yielded high profits like sugar, tobacco, rice, and later cotton. In order to assure the highest profits, they began to look to slavery, since European laborers and indentured servants required payment or other forms of protection. So next we have to ask, when did colonists in the Americas turn to the African continent as a site for extracting slaves? The first enslaved Africans arrived in the North American colonies under control by the British, the areas that would later become part of the US, in 1619, when 20 were forcibly transported to Jamestown, Virginia by the Dutch. But the first enslaved Africans had arrived in the Caribbean and Latin America prior to that, starting as early as the first decade of the 16th century. Because remember folks, the colonies established in the Americas, plural, cover South, North, and Central America plus the Caribbean and not just the present day US. But the transportation of African people into slavery began before the colonization of the Americas. According to an article by Professor Dr. Hakim Adid, the Portuguese began enslaving Africans in the 15th century when they arrived on the African continent for the purposes of trade. Around that time, they were enslaved Africans among other enslaved and free populations in Portugal. So even though it wasn't the only or necessarily most widespread form of slavery at the time, this 15th century precedent would set the stage for later decisions surrounding slavery that were to come in during colonization in the Americas. But at that point in time, captivity wasn't extended exclusively to black people or people from the African continent, and was often the result of raids, warfare, or slave trading that included Islamic traders, West African groups, and Europeans, among others. Okay, so we've established the precedents leading up to the explosion of the West African slave trade. So our final question is, why did European colonists start to look exclusively at West Africans as a source of slave labor? And how did the emergence of chattel slavery in the Americas differ from pre-existing forms? Remember that the colonies were established to make money for royal families and wealthy colonists. And a small class of wealthy colonists who owned large plantations looked to increase their margins through not paying for the labor that generated their cash crops. So it wasn't that slavery was needed to develop the colonies, but rather that it was decided that this was the quickest way to enrich the people invested in getting rich.
black slaves continue to arrive in the Caribbean, North America, and South America through the 16th, 17th, and 18th century, and it wasn't until the 19th century that slavery began to be eradicated. However, by this point, there was a large slave population in the Americas, and the condition of slavery was considered legally hereditary, with children taking the status of their mothers in perpetuity. When Europeans arrived in the Americas, colonists found that the previously established system that relied on enslaving conquered enemies was not functioning for several key reasons. Namely, first, early attempts in the Americas to enslave Native Americans proved difficult because they had familiarity with the terrain of their own nations and land. As a result, the potential for escape or revolt was high. This made using a system of leading raids and then enslaving whoever lost the battle less achievable, since colonists had little to no idea how to survive in these new regions and often fell prey to diseases which Europeans had no immunity to, namely malaria. The subsequent rampant genocide of Native American people and the introduction of new diseases that decimated their population, namely smallpox from Europe, made widespread enslavement less possible. But by transporting people from West Africa to the Americas, European colonists wanted greater ability to control enslaved populations by making escape more challenging and reducing the risk of those who did flee blending into neighboring Native nations. Although the fact that there continued to be slave revolts amongst enslaved Africans and their descendants proves that this calculation was often mistaken. Second, West Africa was often the source of forced and kidnapped laborers because of its proximity to seaports, which made contact between these three locations more possible. Also, laborers from West African countries were more familiar with the agricultural methods needed for mass cultivation of these kinds of crops in the New World. So, how does it all add up? Well, even though the slave trade brought an estimated 9 to 12 million people here from Africa as cargo, colonists eventually resorted to reproduction within the colonies as a method for sustaining slavery. This meant that slavery could be passed down as an inherited status from mother to child. And to justify this never-ending enslavement, we started to see the evolution of false race science and racialization used as a justification for why one group of people, specifically people of African descent, were the only ones who could be enslaved. But this shift erased the reality that prior to turning to West Africa as a labor source, slavery existed across racial lines and was dictated more by battles and military capture than by skin tone. The resulting idea we had about race evolved out of a desire by people engaging in the slave trade to find an after-the-fact justification for enslaving people from one specific region over others. This history of racialization is covered in our episode on the origins of race in the USA, so check that out if you want to learn more. You are

And another red light. Great. I'm already late. Maybe I go a little faster. It's not that big of a deal, right? Ugh, but a ticket, or worse, a crash? Yeah, this is starting to seem worse than being fashionably late. Speeding catches up with you. It's not a game.

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The Supreme Court on June 15, 2023, preserved a system that gives preference to Native American families in foster care and adoption proceedings of Native children, rejecting a broad attack from some Republican-led states and white families who argued it is based on race. The court left in place the 1978 Indian Child Welfare Act, which was enacted to address concerns that Native children were being separated from their families and placed in non-Native homes. Tribal leaders have backed the law as a means of preserving their families, traditions, and cultures, and had warned that a broad ruling against the tribes could have undermined their ability to govern themselves. The issues are complicated, Justice Amy Coney Barrett wrote for a 7-justice majority that included the court's 3 liberals and 4 of its 6 conservatives. But the bottom line is that we reject all of the petitioners' challenges to the statute. Justice Clarence Thomas and Samuel Alito dissented, each writing that Congress lacks the authority to interfere with foster care placements and adoptions, typically the province of the states. The decision, Alito wrote, "This serves the rights and interests of these children." But Justice Neil Gorsuch, a Colorado native who has emerged as a champion of Native rights since joining the court in 2017, wrote in a separate opinion that the decision safeguards the ability of tribal members to raise their children free from interference by state authorities and other outside parties. The leaders of tribes involved in the case called the outcome a major victory for tribes and Native children. "We hope this decision will lay to rest the political attacks aimed at diminishing tribal sovereignty and creating instability throughout Indian law that have persisted for too long," said a joint statement from Indian nations leaders. President Joe Biden, whose administration defended the law at the High Court, noted that he supported the law 45 years ago when he was a Democratic senator from Delaware. "Congress passed the law in response to the rate at which Native American and Alaska Native children were taken from their homes by public and private agencies. The law requires states to notify tribes and seek placement with the child's extended family, members of the child's tribe, or other Native American families. 3 white families, the state of Texas and a small number of other states, claim the law is unconstitutional under the Equal Protection Clause because it was based on race. They also contended it puts the interests of tribes ahead of children and improperly allows the federal government too much power over adoptions and foster placements, areas that typically are under state control." At last fall's arguments, several conservative justices expressed concern about at least one aspect of the law that gives preference to Native parents, even if they are of a different tribe from the child they are seeking to adopt or foster. The Supreme Court dealt with that issue by determining that neither Texas nor the parents had legal standing to make that argument in this case. The plaintiffs can make those arguments in state court proceedings, the justices said. More than 3/4 of the 574 federally recognized tribes in the country and nearly 2 dozen state attorneys general across the political spectrum had called on the High Court to uphold the law.
before the Indian Child Welfare Act was enacted, between 25% and 35% of Native American children were being taken from their homes and placed with adoptive families in foster care or in institutions. Most were placed with white families or in boarding schools in attempts to assimilate them. Source: Associated Press, June 15th, 2023.

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Ice cannot come in without a signed warrant by a criminal court judge. They can only come in if you let them. 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

It's time for a new course, a new coalition, a new leadership. Somebody got to rise above race, rise above sex, a new leadership, a choice, a chance. Don't cry about what you don't have, use what you got. Reagan won the last time, not by genius. Reagan won when we were asleep. He won by the margin of despair. He won by the margin, the fracture of our coalition. He won by the margin of racial division. He won by default. I close with another story. There's a little shepherd boy named David. Everybody in town was scared of Goliath. Philadelphia, your time has come. Don't stop at the mayor's office. Go on higher. Because you must never forget that about the time we began to take over cities, Nixon shifted the power to the suburbs. And now Reagan shifted it to the states. So you got mayors with more and more responsibility and less power. We've got more and more folk and fewer services. We cannot stop. We got to rise on higher. Little David. Took off his unnecessary garments. Little David. Didn't want to get weighted down with a lot of foolishness. Little David took what God gave him, a slingshot and a God biscuit, a rock. Our problem today is, David, we need to organize Pennsylvania and win because we're going to stop the rocks. It's been laying around and pick them up. In 1980, Reagan won Massachusetts by 2,500 votes. There were over 100,000 students unregistered, over 50,000 blacks, over 50,000 Hispanics. He won by 2,500. Ted Kennedy's state. Rocks just laying around. He won Illinois by 300,000 votes, 800,000 unregistered blacks, 500,000 Hispanics. Rocks. Just laying around. He won. In 1980, 3 million high school students unregistered to vote. Now they've been registered to draft. Rocks. Just laying around. 11 million college students who could have chosen jobs over jails, peace over war, that didn't vote. Now they're crying. Rocks. Just laying around. Reagan won 8 southern states by 182,000 votes. But there were 3 million unregistered blacks in them same 8 states. Rocks. Just laying around. He won New York by 165,000 votes, 600,000 students unregistered, 900,000 blacks, 600,000 Hispanics. Rocks. Just laying around. 1980, Reagan won Pennsylvania by 300,000 votes, 400,000 students unregistered. More than 600,000 blacks unregistered. Reagan won Pennsylvania by the margin of despair, by the margin of the fracture of our coalition. Your time has come. Pick up your slingshot. 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Declare, our time has come. A new day has begun. 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
1: new adventures,
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0: resource. A lot of people, they look at our bike shop and might think it's just a bike shop, but little do they know there's so many opportunities tied to our place. You can leave it at just bikes and, you know, go to bike club, cool, but there's definitely a lot more for you to do, for you to get involved in, a lot of people for you to meet from all walks of life. It just happens that bikes is what ties us together.
1: My goal is to be more part of the community as an influencer and as an advocate for Puerto Ricans, for women empowerment, for bike advocates. I want to be as much as I can for the community, building a foundation for future leaders, really. That's what we do at West Town Bikes.
4: Yes, so I'm asking all of us to transcend what is coming at us on all sides and to think carefully and clearly. Because if we are all going to be herded into actions which are more dangerous even than what we are facing now, you know, then we will later regret the fact that we went all along silently and didn't raise our voices as citizens to ask, how can we get at the roots of this problem? And what can we do about it? And all of us can do something, can speak up. That's the most important thing, ask questions. It's the American thing, it's the patriotic thing to do, to question, to ask, to rethink. I want to end by reading a work of another artist, a poet, Daniel Berrigan, longtime anti-war activist. Even after the Vietnam War, he continued struggling against war and militarism. And he wrote this poem in memory of a friend of his, a man named Mitchell Snyder, who had worked for the homeless in Washington, D.C., and then at a certain point worked for years and years and years for the homeless and became disconsolate at what the government was unable to do, even while the government was building jet planes and bombers and nuclear submarines and nuclear missiles, and the government didn't have enough money to take care of the problem of the homeless, and he became disconsolate, and he killed himself one day. And Dan Bergen wrote this: in loving memory, Mitchell Snyder. Some stood up once and sat down. Some walked a mile and walked away. Some stood up twice, then sat down. I've had it, they said. Some walked 2 miles, then walked away. It's too much, they cried. Some stood and stood and stood. They were taken for fools. They were taken for being taken in. Some walked and walked and walked. They walked the earth, they walked the waters, they walked the air. Why do you stand, they were asked, and why do you walk? Because of the children, they said, and because of the heart, and because of the bread. Because the cause is the heart's beat, and the children born, and the risen bread. So, all right?
5: From earth, from water, our people grew to love each other in this manner. For in all our languages, there is no he or she. We are the children of the earth and of the sea.

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Consistent exposure to loud sounds and exposure to a single loud sound can contribute to hearing loss, which if left untreated may increase the risk of health conditions such as dementia. It's important to avoid noisy places, limit the use of earbuds, and wear earplugs if exposure to loud sounds is unavoidable. 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

Edward Bernays persuaded women to smoke. He convinced the public that bacon and eggs were the true all-American breakfast. He also facilitated the successful overthrow of a democratically elected Guatemalan president. How did one man achieve these remarkable accomplishments? The methods he used to achieve these astonishing events are explained in his book, Propaganda. What is propaganda? Propaganda nowadays is seen as a synonym for lies. It implies half-truths, selective history, bias, misleading information, and other tricks. However, it can be used in a positive manner, for example, a campaign to improve public health through vaccination. When used in such a constructive way, it can be a progressive force, capable of improving and benefiting every life and every home. Specific propaganda should be seen as good or bad depending on the merit of the cause urged and the correctness of the information published. Modern propaganda is a consistent and continuing effort to create or shape events to influence public relations on an enterprise, idea or group. Edward Bernays worked for the Woodrow Wilson administration in the First World War, using a propaganda model promoting America's war efforts as bringing democracy to Europe. After swaying the public across the world with this slogan, he set to work on employing propaganda in peacetime. Due to negative implications surrounding the word propaganda because of its use by the Germans in the war, he promoted the term public relations. Public relations expert is concerned with bringing an idea to the awareness of the public using modern media communications and group formations of society. They act as an advisor to their clients. Edward Bernays had an impressive list of these clients, ranging from media companies such as Time Inc., CBS and NBC, through to individuals such as the President of the United States. He was not just a propagandist. He was concerned with courses of action, policies, systems and opinions, and the securing of public support for them. His responsibilities even included discovering new markets. The most famous new market Bernays was asked to uncover was that of women smoking cigarettes in the late 1920s. Up until then, women smoking in public was seen as a social taboo. Bernays sets about removing this taboo to potentially double tobacco companies' possible clientele. First, he contacted a psychoanalyst to understand the societal perceptions that dissuaded women from smoking. He found that for feminists, cigarettes were like torches of freedom that symbolised their non-conformity and freedom from male oppression. He used this information to formulate a strategy and got a group of stylish women to march in an Easter Day parade. Prior to the parade, he had told the press that a group of women's rights marchers would light torches of freedom. On his cue, the women lit up their cigarettes in front of the eager photographers. The result was press coverage in several major newspapers, including the New York Times, which helped to break the taboo against women smoking in public. The study of mass psychology has brought to light the fact that a group can have certain mental characteristics distinct from that of an individual. Learning how the masses are influenced by various factors allows us to affect change in public opinion with a fair amount of accuracy. However, propaganda will never be an exact science in the same way psychology or sociology isn't, because they deal with humans. If you can influence leaders, you automatically influence the groups they rule or have authority over. The group mind has impulses, emotions, and habits rather than thoughts as such. It makes up its mind by impulsively following the example of a trusted leader or authority figure. If this is not available, the herd thinks by clichés or images that stand for a group of experiences or ideas. An old propagandist would treat the human mind as an individual machine and rely on certain stimulus, often repeated, creating a habit. Similarly, they would reiterate an idea to create conviction with individuals. For example, to advertise bacon and eggs, adverts would contain phrases along the lines of "Eat more eggs," "Bacon is good for you," and
bacon and eggs are cheap and healthy. A new propagandist such as Bernays, who understands group psychology, would first look at who influences eating habits. The answer is doctors and physicians. They would then suggest to these doctors and physicians to publicly state that eating bacon and eggs is good for you. The propagandist knows that a large number of people will follow the advice of their doctor due to the psychological relationship between a person and their doctor. A doctor signifies health, which in turn signifies long life. Bernays used these exact methods of leader influence to convince the public that bacon and eggs were the true all-American breakfast. Bernays sold more bacon, not by telling Americans that bacon is tasty, but by asking doctors the question, is it more healthy to eat a hearty breakfast or a skimpy breakfast? His advertisements then said, 9 out of 10 doctors recommend a hearty breakfast like this one, with a photo of bacon and eggs. An old advertiser would try to persuade an individual to buy an item immediately, for example, buy this piano, now! Using reiteration and emphasis directed upon the individual, the advertiser tries to break down sales resistance. A new advertiser would, instead of directly penetrating sales resistance, try to remove it by creating circumstances that will swing emotional currents that will build purchaser demand. For example, a new advertiser when selling a piano would try to develop acceptance of the idea of a music room in the house, perhaps by arranging an exhibition of music rooms by well-known designers, inviting key people of influence with regards to buying habits, i.e. famous musicians. The music room will be accepted, and people with a music room will naturally think of buying a piano, believing it comes as their own idea. Instead of saying to the purchaser, please buy a piano, they have caused the purchaser to say, please sell me a piano. All these methods and techniques were used for Bernays' most extreme propaganda campaign, the overthrow of the Guatemalan government. The government had introduced labour laws that allowed workers to strike if their demand for higher wages were not met. The United Fruit Company had been the largest landowner and employer in Guatemala for several years, and these laws would affect their profits. Edward Bernays was hired by the United Fruit Company to persuade Americans that the then Guatemalan president, Jacobo Arbenz, was a communist, when in reality he was a liberal capitalist. Bernays ran an intensive campaign of misinformation to portray the company as the victim of the government for several years, including taking American journalists to Guatemala and arranging for them to interview only those who opposed Arbenz. Bernays' involvement led to US President Eisenhower to intervene, and ultimately Arbenz was overthrown in a US-sponsored coup designed to make the world safe for large US corporations.

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1: Hello to everyone at NEIU. My name is Tylon Hudson, and I am a resident of the prison industrial complex, Stateville. 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My ID number is R56549. We hope that you accept our invitation, and please take good care of you, your mental health, and physical health. I pray for you all, and God bless you all.

0: On December 8th, 2019, Taquan Michael Manny was gunned down and shot 10 times to death. He was just blocks away from his home on the south side of Chicago. I still remember reading Fox 32 Chicago news headlines the next day. It said, one killed, 14 wounded in Chicago weekend shooting. I also remember reading the description describing what happened to him. It said, Taquan Manny was on the sidewalk about 11:40 a.m. Sunday in the 8700 block of South Low Avenue when someone walked up to him and fired shots at him. Chicago police and the Cook County Medical Examiner's Office said he was taken to the University of Chicago Medical Center where he did not make his injuries. He lived in that same neighborhood, they said. Today's episode, I sit down with my mother to talk about the life of her son, my brother, Taquan Manny. What was he like as a kid?
1: As a kid, he loved outside. It was just fun to be around. He would laugh, dance, you know. He was okay kid. Typical, you know, kid, teenage, you know, kid. Yeah.
0: What was he like as a teenager?
1: He was different as a teenager. He got that, you know, he was doing things that I didn't like, but, you know, he knew it wasn't right and he got back on track. He did.
0: What were some of the things? Why do you think he became like bad or defiant or like acting out?
1: For one, I think he was acting out because of his father. He didn't have his father in his life. And you know, just the crowd you be with, you know, he was hanging with the wrong. I don't think that it was a wrong crowd, but the neighborhood and I think that he had, you know, as black men, you have to defend yourself and have that guard up at all times. So I think that's what happened.
0: What were some of the things he was doing?
1: Robbing people, things like that, things that I didn't like. But, you know, if you have, you know, people in your ear like me telling him what to do and things right, I think he was an okay boy because he would always listen to me, you know, and I told him a lot of things, you know, that I didn't like. And, you know, he never lied to me about if I heard something. He never lied. He just said, yeah, Ma, I did do that. But if he didn't do it, he was firm that he did not do it. And it came out to be that he really didn't do it, you know, so, yeah.
0: For like his overall life, what are some of the memories that you remember most about him?
1: Just being silly, laughing, dancing. Always got a crowd around him. Just being him, you know. He was a fun person to be around. He would dance, you know, dance, and he might not know how to dance, but he would dance, you know.
0: What were some of the biggest challenges that you had raising him?
1: Nothing scared him. He wasn't a scared person. And he was a person that whatever he say, he meant it. You know, that's, you know, and I used to always tell him like, you know, Taquan, don't. But he, whatever he meant it. And he didn't take it back. He meant whatever he said.
0: What are some of the things you think he loved the most?
1: His family. Yeah. Friends. Family, friends. Yeah.
0: You want to take a break?
1: Yeah, me too.
0: Okay. So what is the story about, from what you know, about what happened to him and how he got killed?
1: Oh, there's so many stories. I really don't know. You know, he means so much. I heard so much when he passed and so many different stories till, you know, I kind of like sometimes blocked it out because it was just too much. Because it was really messing with me mentally. You know, when you lose somebody and then you get on Facebook and you see a lot of stuff, you know, it really mess you up mentally. because you're trying to get the right story, but then you're trying to heal and overcome what you've been hurt about. And then you got to hear all different stories from people. And it's like, sometimes you just got to block that negativity out so you can be able to heal of what you was hurting with, because as a mother, that's the worst pain, you know? So I had to block that out. I just blocked out a lot of stuff that I heard. YouTube, I blocked that out. It was just a lot that I heard, different stories, and I just blocked it out.
0: So what do you think happened?
1: He left here about 8:30 that morning. And the way he looked, you know, he said hi to all of us, and the way he looked, it was something that was bothering him that day. And I always play that in my head. I had told him, I said, Taekwon, you know, me and Tayshia would go to work. Don't leave that front door unlocked. Just go through, you know. So he didn't do that. So when I called him, he was at home eating because Nino had made him some breakfast. And when I talked to him, he said, Mom, I'm good. I'm watching online order. I'm going to take me a nap. Within 15 minutes, they was calling me, telling me he was on the ground. I don't understand that. I really think that he got set up. In my heart, I really think that. I really think he got set up. I really do. I had a lot of suspicions about people, and I don't know who called him out there. I really want to know, why did he go back outside? Because he was in the house, and I don't know who got him to come back outside, or did he just go because he was born in the house? I just don't know why he went back out. And his voice was very strange than it usually was that day. And I said, and the last thing he said to me, he said, Ma, I love you. I'll see you when you get here. And I said, okay, TQ, I love you too. And we hung up. And then when I got the phone call, I said, well, let me call his phone because he'll answer for me. If he don't answer, then that's him, you know, because his face was laid. They knew it was him, but I wanted to just call to see. And when I was calling, I could hear the police officer, like, his phone lighting up. That was me calling. So I said, yeah, that's him. I could hear the police doing CPR on him. And I remember this police officer saying that, you know, he was real mad because he said TQ had a mask on and he made him take it off. He covered his face and he made him take it off. And he said, I started to take him in and just let him stay overnight. He said, and I should have did that. I could hear the police hollering and crying. And he was doing CPR at him and he was hollering. I was asking my friend, like, who is that hollering like that? And she was like, that's the police officer. And I'm like, oh my God. Cause I could just hear him say, I just seen him. What the hell? I heard the sirens. And then I told my job, I was at work. I said, I gotta go. But, on my way to the doctor, everybody was calling me and I didn't answer. And then my mom, she called me, and then I couldn't breathe. And Grandma Brenda was like, Chanel, take your pump. Just take your asthma pump. It might be your asthma. I said, Mom, it's not my asthma. And I took a deep breath and I couldn't breathe. And I think that's when he passed. It was like I was taking my last breath and I couldn't breathe. And I told Grandma Brenda, I said, Taekwon, go, Ma. She said, no, he ain't. Don't you say that. I rebuke that in the name of Jesus. But it's like God gave me a sign that he took him. So when I went to the hospital, I just needed the confirmation because I already knew. And I think the hardest thing was I had to go back there and see him. My baby looked like he was in peace. He really did. He had like a little smile on his face. I always told him to always watch his surroundings. I always told him that.
0: Do you think he could have stayed? He could have survived? Or do you think they did everything they could?
1: I think they did everything they could. The way he got shot and they shattered his heart, he couldn't live. When he got shot 10 times, the bullets went in and out. He would have made it. But the bullet that they hit him in his back and he hit his heart, that's what killed him. That last bullet when he fell and they went close to him and killed him. That's how he died.
2: How did you find strength as a mother to live without him after 4 years?
1: It still hurts. The pain don't go away. You know, he always protected us. Just don't feel the same. I learned to cope with it. I learned that it's okay not to be okay. And I had a lot of shoulda, coulda, wouldas. I always blamed myself for being, I had to learn like it wasn't my fault. You know, I couldn't keep blaming myself for being, I prayed every day for God to just give me strength every day I woke up, because I didn't have it. And I had to make myself get up and go to work and live, because I had to always say I still got two other kids. So, Chanel, you got to pick yourself up. But it was hard. And even 4 years is hard. The pain never left. I always feel hurt, especially when it's close to his death day, holidays and birthdays. That's when I really feel it, you know?
2: Do you think that you are still currently on a healing journey?
1: Yeah.
2: Where are you on your healing journey?
1: I can cope. I'm not completely there. I don't think I ever will be, but I'm able. I do know he at peace. And I think when I got the confirmation that he was okay, that made me at peace. But if I could have did something differently, I would have. I would have traded my life for him to stay if I had that choice.
0: Thank you for listening to my brother's story. I hope that you got a sense of who Taquan was, and that although he made a lot of mistakes, he still had a huge impact over the people around him. Thank you for listening.

The Illinois Mycological Association is comprised of mycologists and laypeople from all walks of life who share a common interest in the study of mushrooms. Individual new members often have specific areas of interest and expertise. If you are new to mushrooming, joining a mushroom club will give you the opportunity to learn about the fungal diversity found during the annual cycle in the Chicago area and how to identify species properly and safely. The IMA hosts a monthly lecture series, which is open to the public. The association also coordinates guided forays with association members. Information about membership and details of the group's activities can be found at the IMA website at www.illinoismyco.org. 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

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If you would like to participate, email Daniel at dacanola@neiu.edu. That's dacanola at neiu.edu for the survey link as well as any follow-up questions he may have for you. Gentrification affects all people, some much more than others. Help Daniel and the NEIU Health Sciences Department reveal these truths.

0: punk started in England, but it was several years before it made its way into America's suburbs. For American teens and preteens, it was a new discovery. What was once an expression of working-class rage is now prepackaged individuality for teens with a yen for rebellion. Punk may well be dead in London and New York, but it's alive and well in suburbia. Meet the Hodges. Ron Jr., his sister Rhonda, Ron Sr., and Carolyn. They were a happy family who lived a quiet suburban life. Ron Jr., 15, was a junior high school football star. Rhonda, 16, was a cheerleader. Now, the kids are punks. And for the Hodges, that's a big problem.
1: They were thinking of putting me in a mental hospital for a while, because they figured I didn't want to live here, so they put me in a mental hospital. Thought I was crazy or something. It was because I changed.
2: The punk movement seems to be totally anti-parent, but especially anti-mother. And of course, it leaves me wondering, well, what did I do? What did I do?
1: When I first got into punk, I was saying, well, I'm not going to become anti-parent. And now I'm really anti-parent. I just changed.
3: This is a kid that changed from a top athlete and an honor student to a kid that was ready to drop out of school, didn't care about grades, doesn't care about athletics, doesn't care about anything except maybe listening to the music. He has no goal.
1: Well, we ran away because, we felt we didn't have any freedoms or anything.
3: They cannot just take one drink. They're going to drink to get high.
4: Saying that.
2: Well, you've done some drinking.
4: I've had maybe the equivalent of one glass of beer.
2: Well, you drank a half a bottle of wine before you drove my Cadillac.
4: When was that?
2: At the football game.
4: Oh, well, did Tina tell you that she did too?
2: No.
4: See, she did too.
2: Tina didn't tell me anything. I read it in your own handwriting.
4: Well, she did too. Now you know that. And her mother's going to.
3: We knew something was wrong. We didn't know what. And we had to use every method at our disposal to find out what was going on, because it was coming to the position where there was going to be physical violence.
4: They went through all my stuff to find out if I really did lie. And they found out by reading my diaries. So my advice to everyone else would be don't keep writing.
3: We did go through her diary. I was only able to read a couple of pages before I just felt sick to feel that this is what she has done to me. This is what she's done with my trust. To feel that she could do that to me.
2: It's like they show us one side. They put on an act for us when they want something. But we found out that they're not like that. And that really does hurt.
3: We found a letter from one of Ronnie's girlfriends that really set us off. We had the girl's father come over, and he read the letter. And the things that they were saying about what they wanted to do, getting drunk, swallowing pink hearts and getting high, it was an eye-opener. It finally led us to a clue as to what was going on and why we weren't getting through to them.
1: They're too overprotective. And they say, how we broke their trust. We never had their trust. They never trusted us at all. So, we'd just lie anyway. What can it hurt? They're not trusting us anyway.
3: He's been at enough counseling to where somebody's told him that my fixation for him playing football is I'm trying to live my life through him and be the football player through him that I never was, et cetera, et cetera, which is a lot of BS. Basically, I don't need to go watch him play football. I can go watch anybody play football.
2: There's such a thing as diminished love. And believe me, we're experiencing it. When you've had so much hate come towards you for such a long time, love diminishes.
5: Because Armin Diggins here at last. We'll all go up a nuclear blast. By war. Not war. By war. Not war.
0: So far, the Hodges haven't found any solutions to their punk problem. Now they're getting professional help. But the kids are still alienated, and the parents are still distraught. They are no longer a happy family, and they aren't alone. There are, of course, no figures on the number of punks in Los Angeles. Some say the movement is growing. Some say it's dying. Some say it isn't a movement at all. Maybe it's just a phase these kids are going through. Someday all these kids will be happy, well-adjusted adults. In the meantime, there's a big question facing a lot of parents and kids. Can the family survive this phase? When we come back, you'll meet a therapist who's trying to bridge the gap between punks and parents.

The thoughts will come, pounding in their mind. 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

Class attendance. Did you know that in elementary school, students who miss two or more days per month are less likely to graduate high school? 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For more information, go to www.attendancework.org/absences@

If you've ever used a computer, smartphone, or a gaming system at any point in your life, then you owe a debt of gratitude to Ada Lovelace. Born in Victorian England during the time of the telegraph and the steam engine, she was the architect of the very first computer program. The predecessor to the programs running inside the device where you're watching this video right now. Her father was the famous and often scandalous poet Lord Byron, a man once described as mad, bad, and dangerous to know by one of his many lovers. He married a well-to-do young woman named Annabella, but the honeymoon didn't last long thanks to Byron's reputation for affairs with both men and women. Tired of his misbehavior, Lady Byron left him only a month after their daughter was born, stealing away with the baby as he slept. Ada would never see her father again. News of the scandal traveled quickly through London's high society, making her something of a celebrity, even as an infant. It was rare for girls in Victorian England to receive advanced schooling, since most people believed women were intellectually inferior to men and destined only for marriage and children. But Lady Byron was an unusually well-educated woman whose love of mathematics had once inspired her husband to call her the Princess of Parallelograms. She encouraged her daughter to pursue math and science, but frowned on poetry, imagination, or really anything that reminded her of her wayward husband. At the age of 17, Lovelace met the mathematician Charles Babbage for the first time, a brilliant but eccentric man whose passion for math and science matched her own. He was eager to share his plans for an ingenious machine that could compute and print tables of mathematical information. Although he hadn't actually built the device, he invited Lovelace and her mother to view an early prototype. Ada was immediately intrigued by the inventor, the invention, and the beautiful mathematics contained within its gears. Despite a 25-year age difference, she and Babbage started exchanging letters and quickly struck up a close lifelong friendship. Although she ultimately married a nobleman, her correspondence with Babbage continued and grew so intimate that some wonder whether there was a secret romance between them as well. Soon, Babbage conceived of an idea for a new and more sophisticated calculation device that he called the analytical engine. It could make more complex calculations and also contain two components that he called the store and the mill, or what later computer scientists would call the memory and the CPU. Lovelace saw the incredible potential of the device and wanted more people to know about it. So in 1843, she translated an academic paper about the analytical engine from French to English. In the process, she not only discovered a serious error in Babbage's calculations and helped him fix it, she also annotated the document with her own insights into the machine. These notes ended up being three times longer than the original article and turned what could have been a simple translation into one of the most important documents in computer history. In what would be called Note G, Lovelace made a profound conceptual leap whose implications would not be fully understood for almost 100 years. In her notes on the engine, Ada created an algorithm to demonstrate exactly how it could be used to compute a complex number sequence. Although neither she nor Babbage realized it at the time, this was something far more important than an academic reflection on the potential of the engine. It was the first computer program, and she'd written it. While Babbage viewed his invention as little more than an elaborate calculator, Lovelace saw something more, a revolutionary machine that could weave information the way a loom might weave an intricate pattern and create a new science unto itself. Her descriptions of the device not only foresaw the development of computer graphics and digital music, but include surprisingly philosophical mentions of truth and beauty. Despite her mother's efforts to stifle her sense of poetry, she saw the possibilities of the analytical engine in visionary metaphorical terms, and it opened a door into the future. The paper, along with her copious notes, was published in 1843, and Lovelace signed it with the initials AAL, hoping to conceal both her famous name and her gender. In the same year, one of her letters to Babbage mentions feeling very ill. She had suffered from poor health throughout her life, which male doctors insisted was the result of scientific work that was just too taxing for the weak feminine intellect. They insisted she was sick because of her intellectual overexertion. Needless to say, they were wrong. At the age of 36, she was diagnosed with cancer and died soon afterwards. Although Lovelace is now widely credited as a pioneer of computer science, her legacy is not uncontroversial. Lovelace spent most of her life being undervalued and condescended to by men, and her work has sadly faced the same issues in the modern era as well. Although there's some academic debate about whether her algorithm was truly the first computer program in the modern sense of the word, other critics have tried to dismiss her accomplishments entirely. They suggest that she simply did not have the knowledge to write a program, or that Babbage wrote the notes himself and she just put her name on them. One particularly uncharitable historian went so far as to call her mad as a hatter and claim that she contributed little to Babbage's work except trouble. Babbage, a genius in his own right, had very different words to say about the fellow scientist he knew and respected so well.
In a letter to a friend, he called Lovelace an enchantress who has thrown her magical spell around the most abstract of sciences and grasped it with a force few masculine intellects could have exerted. After reading her notes on his work, he was astonished and wrote back in admiration, saying, "All this was impossible for you to know by intuition, and the more I read your notes, the more surprised I am at them and regret not having earlier explored so rich a vein of the noblest metal." In the end, Babbage never actually built a complete version of his analytical engine, though he's still widely credited as the inventor of the first computer. But in Lovelace, we find not just the first programmer, but the first person to foresee the digital future. And despite the best efforts of her naysayers, she remains something truly remarkable. A person who looked at a calculator and saw the computer age.

More with the spring 2024 scholarship competition for students is open until November 30th, 2023. So make sure you apply now. All students are eligible, and we have been offering this scholarship twice a year for 4 years now. You simply just have to submit a one-page essay or a short video about a work or volunteer experience that you have. Please help us to spread the word among your colleagues and networks. And thank you very much, and feel free to reach out with any questions. They can be reached on Twitter and Instagram at More With Us.

0: Well, he's a bring down, he never could swing down, he ain't got my high notes.
1: There's a lot of talk about you, Bob.
0: Yeah?
1: They're saying you're off the car.
0: Why, that's heresy, I'll sue.
1: Beg it?
0: Mm-hmm.
1: Mr. B.
0: Yeah, go.
1: Take it?

0: hear the wire from the whippoorwill.
1: You mean my old friend
0: says that you have got a mellow thrill.
1: Oh, oh, oh, yes, I have.
0: Bob, what?
1: Oh, oh, oh.
2: We're in the groove tonight.
0: Now here's another from the mockingbird.
1: What does he have to say?
0: That you're the best he's heard.
1: Oh, oh, that's too absurd.
0: Bob, what?

0: 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Windows down. Playlist hitting.
1: Hey, I'm walking here.
0: This time, you see them at the crosswalk. Slow down and stop.
1: Hey, thanks.
0: Stop for pedestrians. It's not a game.

Well, many people ask me about the virtues of psychedelics because I've written about this on my blog and in my book, Waking Up. And they were at a point early in my inquiry, they were indispensable. And this is an experience that's shared by many Westerners. It's hard to really recommend psychedelics without serious caveats because some of them, I think, are probably neurotoxic. Some are really well tolerated, but still you can have very scary, destabilizing experiences on them. And so you just can't, without caveat, recommend that people drop acid or take MDMA. So it's everything I say on the subject should be understood in that context. But for some people, taking a drug is the only way they're going to notice that it's possible to have a very different experience of the world. They're sufficiently lumpen and uninquisitive about the nature of their own minds that if you tell them to meditate, if you teach them mindfulness, you tell them how to follow their breath, they will look inside for 30 seconds or 30 minutes and see nothing of interest and walk away feeling that there's no there. Either it doesn't work for them or that everyone else must be just faking it or it requires a certain talent and a certain degree of luck, therefore, to have enough concentration to connect with any, quote, spiritual practice the first time or even the 10th time or even after a year attempting it, because it's just these practices are difficult and the conditioning of our minds to just ceaselessly talk is deep. So as Terence McKenna once said, psychedelics are the only method that truly guarantee an effect. And this effect can be, again, very painful. You're not necessarily going to have a good experience, but there's no question that if someone gives you 100 micrograms of acid, something is going to happen. You know, 2 hours later, the significance of your existence will have just been borne down on you like an avalanche. And again, this can be terrifying or it can be absolutely sublime, depending on various causes and conditions. But the one thing it cannot be is boring, and that is you can't say that about yoga or meditation or just going into solitude or anything else that any other, you know, non-pharmacological means of inquiry. So where drugs have been indispensable for many people is in advertising the possibility of a change in consciousness. And so I don't think they're durable methods for people. I don't think you need or should just keep taking drugs month after month, year after year, as a mode of spiritual inquiry. But there's certainly a period in many people's lives at the beginning where you wouldn't even see a glimmer of reason to suspect that a radical change in the nature of your experience would be possible. My first experience with psychedelics that was important, that actually shifted my view of human possibility, was with MDMA, which I took before it became a club drug. I think this was in 1987 I took it, and no one I knew, no one of my generation had taken it, and although the drug obviously goes back many decades before that, and it had not been adopted by popular culture as a party drug. So it was coming very much out of the therapeutic community. People were doing in a closeted way psychotherapy with it, and I took it as a means of discovering something about the nature of my mind. It was not a social situation. I was just a friend and I were alone, and we took it together and just had a conversation on this drug. And what was revelatory about it was that it was an experience of absolute sobriety. It was not, there was no druggy component to it. We just became clearer and clearer and clearer in our thinking and feeling. And the crucial component of this was a loss of any feeling of self-concern. I was no longer looking at myself through my friend's eyes. I was no longer worried about what he was thinking about me. I was no longer subtly correcting course based on changes I saw in how he was perceiving what I was saying.
there was a whole veneer of fear, frankly, that I didn't know was there, that got stripped away. And there was just kind of naked awareness of the present moment. And what came into that void was a very clear understanding that I loved him, that I was, you know, 18 or 19, and I was not in the habit of you know, thinking about how much I loved the men in my life, and here's one of my best friends, and I just realized with a, you know, it sounds absolutely pedestrian to say it, but I realized that I wanted him to be happy, in a way that was like a, you know, a lightning bolt, and what was truly revolutionary about this insight was that, the feeling that came crashing down to that point was just, you know, boundless love for one of my best friends, and you know, absolutely no egoic self-concern, no possibility for feeling envy, for feeling any kind of petty emotion that separated myself from him. But then I realized in the next moment that I would feel this way for anyone who walked through the door, that there was nothing contingent on our relationship about this feeling. It was not justified by my friendship with him. This was the way I felt for every other conscious being. So this is the way I would feel for the postman if he walked through the door. And that suddenly opened my mind to the possibility of, you know, being like Jesus, whoever he was. You know, that these icons of traditional religion were not all epileptics and schizophrenics and frauds. These were people who, and again, we can be skeptical about any specific individual. You know, some of them could have been schizophrenic, some of them could have had temporal lobe epilepsy, but some people, historically, and even in the present, have borne witness to this experience where you can just quite literally lose your self-concern in a way that makes you love people unconditionally. And so, you know, that was the experience I had on MDMA. It, you know, frankly blew my mind, and it took me years for me to integrate this understanding of this possibility into my intellectual life. And it prompted me to seek to have this experience in other ways. You know, for many, many years, I spent years studying meditation in various contexts, mostly in India and Nepal. You know, I can say you can have this experience without MDMA. MDMA isn't the only way to have it. And the truth is, virtually any experience you can have with psychedelics, you can have without psychedelics, because all psychedelics do is modulate the existing neurochemistry of the brain. They're not doing something that the brain can't do on its own. You're just playing with neurotransmitters or mimicking neurotransmitters. I have had the same experience to more or less similar degree just through meditation, but it's clear to me that I would never have suspected that such an experience was possible but for my experimenting with MDMA in the beginning. And so I have to just acknowledge that. Again, issuing the caveat that you know, this drug could well be bad for you. There's some evidence of its neurotoxicity, and there's also a lot of evidence that research has been heavily politicized. So you have to be cautious on both sides. But I can't advocate that we drop MDMA in the water supply and cure us of our egocentricity. It's, you know, there's reasons to be circumspect.

0: Emptiness.
1: Can you say that?
0: Emptiness.
1: Can you?
0: Emptiness. 10 billion years of evolution. Evolution.

Sir Captain Sisters in the Lord. Praise God, we shall be changed in the moment and we'll be caught up. They'll be thrown in the air. And so this is the end of the Laodicea.

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0: sound. A sense that we can take for granted. Every day, we consume sound in many different ways. That could be the slight buzzing of the electricity running within your walls. Or the words that you are receiving as I speak. Sound is special. It is the last sense that leaves our body when we die. That is why they say to keep talking to your loved one when they're in that process.
1: I love him. Always say no at all.
0: My understanding and experience with sound is so unique to me. I've always been amused by sound. Ever since I could remember, I enjoyed it in every form. As a kid, I needed constant stimulation. I was intrigued by all things that could make sound, or anything physical that was pleasant. I can't showcase that, but I will showcase my early development of sound and how it has evolved. My mother once told me that I would move around when I heard the sound of music in her belly, almost as if I was dancing. I wondered what I was hearing, but knowing my mom, it was probably a hymnal or popular Latino song. Once I was in grade school, it was required for us to take a music class. My teacher introduced me to the French horn, which is the longest instrument in the orchestra. As you can imagine, this is a big instrument for an 8-year-old, and quite frankly, it is the most difficult instrument to play. Of course, I wanted to play the quote-unquote fun instrument, but I'm grateful that I stuck with it. And that I did. That was the instrument that I would play until I graduated high school, and within those 10 years of my life were some of the most memorable experiences. I expressed myself creatively while making friends along the way. Now, we fast forward to where I am right now, where I feel stuck, I feel alone. I now don't have those creative outlets that I once had. I now feel that I'm in an endless loop. In my day-to-day, I live inside my mind. But there is still one thing that will always guide me. That is sound. I use it in so many different ways now. With my recent consciousness of my mental setbacks, I utilize sound to distract my mind, and with the help of my discovery of spirituality, I combine these tools to understand my mental process. After months of trying meditation and using healing frequencies, I decided to contact a sound meditation facilitator. Here is how he utilizes these tools, and listen carefully as he shares his insight. I have an honor to be introducing our guest. This is Jay Taylor, who is a musician, or specifically a sound meditation facilitator. He has curated over 2,000 live sessions in the Chicagoland area in spaces including Chicago Botanical Garden, wellness centers, and others alike. Welcome, and thank you for joining me.
2: Yeah, my pleasure.
0: Did I kind of introduce you? Well,
2: yeah, sounds good.
0: Great. Can you tell us a bit about your background and how you got involved in sound?
2: Sure. I was a teacher in Chicago for 10 years. I was working with middle school students and elementary school students, specifically students that had learning disabilities, ADHD, different types of behavioral challenges as well. And during that time, about halfway through my career, I became interested in optimizing my own sort of mental and physical health. And so I decided to start meditating. And I took a weekend long class in transcendental meditation with my wife and just started building that into my day, which was very helpful because I found that after I would meditate, I would just be better at everything that I did. I read a book called Way of the Shaman by Michael Harner. Really fascinating. It kind of documents his journey, and he talks about this drumming technique. So I started experimenting with it and ultimately inviting friends over to my house, and I would drum. So we would end the meditation and I would say, what do you have to share? And people shared the most amazing experiences. And so that sort of set me off on this idea of, oh, I could play instruments and support people in having, you know, a relaxing experience or a release or whatever it is.
0: What are the key sound healing techniques or, so to say, modalities that you practice?
2: So I use, what I do is I use instruments, as you have heard. I use crystal singing bowls, I use gongs, I use Native American flutes, drums, all kinds of percussion, even synthesizers. And what I'm doing is I am setting an intention and then allowing that intention to be expressed, which is, you know, an improvised musical set. And what I know to be true is that every time I introduce a new sound, it's going to subtly or significantly impact the people that are listening to that sound. And having spoken to thousands of people after these sessions, what I know is that every person is impacted differently by the sounds that I introduce. For me, it's a very personal expression. And my intention is always of service. So I set that intention and then I know that whatever occurs to me to play is in service of the needs of the people that are listening.
0: I have read a couple of chapters from this book called Sound Medicine by a medical doctor named Kulreet Chandri. I think that's how you say it. But she does discuss resonance and law of entrainment. Are you familiar with law of entrainment? Do you want to maybe explain a little bit about it?
2: Sure. So basically the idea, so entrainment is a phenomenon, it's a scientific phenomenon in which an external pulse entrains the body or the brain. So I think one way to think about it is with moods. So imagine that you are in a bad mood and you arrive home or you have a phone call with someone that cares about you or whatever. It's entirely possible that if that person or people that you're interacting with are in a good mood, that they could somehow pull you into alignment with them, where your mood would shift because they're so upbeat and positive that you kind of align with that, right? Mm-hmm. We are vibrational beings. So we grow up and we think, okay, this table is hard and I can't push through it. And I'm this physical body walking through this physical space. But when you actually zoom in with a microscope on anything, you will find that everything is in fact vibrating. Even when we say things to someone, you know, you might have the experience where someone tells you that they love you, or someone tells you that they hate you, or whatever it is. And sometimes we can feel that. It's not just an intellectual thing that we process. Sometimes we can actually feel in our body. I mean, there are some situations that have come to mind where someone said, you know, where I was very open and honest with someone, and then they said something that was, I perceived as hurtful, and I could actually feel it in my heart, which doesn't really make any sense. Like, why would your heart hurt because of something that someone said? It's because your heart is receiving the vibrations of that person's voice coupled with their intention. And it's actually distorting the harmony of that heart. I mean, just think about how you use music. Think about when you're mad. You might select a certain song or artist to listen to when you're in that state. Why? Because something about that is going to support you in processing that anger. Or you're sad, you listen to a certain kind of music. You're celebrating. You have an event that you're trying to get pumped up for, or sporting event, whatever. There's different kinds of music. But like, for example, the drum. The beats per minute of that drum is 240 beats per minute. So when you're drumming at that tempo, what happens is that the brain aligns to the tempo of the drum. In training or driving that brain into that specific state.
0: You know, I actually, my brother just had a baby. I remember my sister-in-law, she was having trouble with putting their baby to sleep. So what she kind of did, and she remembered to hold the baby close to her heart and breathe. And the baby's heartbeat actually matches her heartbeat and also the breathing. Would that be considered entrainment?
2: Yeah, I think so. I mean, because again, we're talking about an external frequency to the baby and then the baby aligning with that frequency. So that for sure plays out. And yeah, I mean, pregnancy is an interesting example because, you know, when the mother feels stress, the baby feels stress.
0: Right.
2: So this is, you know, obviously an incredibly close connection, but definitely makes sense. And, you know, there are actually recordings out there of heartbeats and other sounds that can be used for us to align to, which is really powerful.
0: Thank you so much. One last thing for you. Where can the audience find out more about you, or where can they connect with you? And just please plug in anything.
2: Sure.
0: That's upcoming.
2: Yeah, so the best way is go to currentvibrations.com. I'm also on social media at Current Vibrations. So you can see my calendar there of different events I have coming up. And I also have a variety of different collaborations and projects I'm working on. So if you go through the website, you can access recordings, a variety of them for free. So that's a good way to connect. I also have a couple of retail spaces. I'm the director and founder of the Ahimsa School of Sound Healing. So you can go to the ahimsaschoolofsoundhealing.com to check out the courses that we offer. We retail crystal singing bowls, Native American flutes, drums, a variety of instruments that are really accessible to anyone regardless of musical skill or background. I mean, that's really our mission, is just to empower people to express themselves through instruments. So that's another place that you can connect as well.
0: Any events that are coming up, or what is like typically the event that you're, you know, you're secure that you're always going to be at?
2: Yeah, I mean, it changes every month. You know, my schedule changes, but I play at the Chicago Botanic Gardens twice a month.
0: So cool.
2: Hopefully starting a new series at the Lincoln Park Zoo. We did a series over the summer, which was really nice outside. And then I have different projects. You know, I have a band that is founded on, you know, these healing instruments, but then incorporates, you know, horns, percussion, bass, and other things. So that's the meditation movement. So that's really providing an opportunity for people to get up and move if they want to, or just lay. So there's an expression piece from people there as well.
0: Once again, I want to thank you, and I appreciate you, you know, sharing your experiences and your insight.
2: Of course.
0: Thank you so much for joining.
2: Yeah.

You remember the day you first laid eyes on her. They handed you the keys and you drove back home for everyone to admire. And although the memories have been made, it's time to pass the torch to someone else. This year, consider donating your vehicle to the National Federation of the Blind. Just call 866-282-7327. 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

Rules for receiving SNAP benefits have changed. As of February 1st, the Trump regime's One Big Beautiful Bill now requires all able-bodied adults without dependents, ages 18 to 64, to work, go to school, or volunteer for 80 hours per month to qualify for SNAP benefits or food stamps. 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The previous upper limit was 54. Previously, parents with children under 18 were exempt from work requirements. However, this is now dropped to parents with children 14 years of age and under. Veterans and unhoused people are also subject to work requirements. 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For more information on SNAP, visit chicago.gov/SNAP, call 211, or the Greater Chicago Food Depository at 773-247-FOOD. 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

0: a question of education to teach people to be on their guard against the sort of verbal booby traps into which they're always being led, to analyze the kind of things that are said to them. I think it's terribly important to insist on individual values, that every human being is unique. And it is, of course, on this genetical basis that the whole idea of the value of freedom is based.
1: This is Aldous Huxley, a man haunted by a vision of hell on earth. Mr. Huxley wrote Brave New World, a novel that predicted that someday the entire world would live under a frightful dictatorship. Today, Mr. Huxley says that his fictional world of horror is probably just around the corner for all of us.
0: There are a number of impersonal forces which are pushing in the direction of less and less freedom. The first of them can be called overpopulation. The whole essence of biological life on Earth is a question of balance, and what we have done is to practice death control in a most intensive manner without balancing this with birth control at the other end. In the underdeveloped countries, people have less to eat and less goods, and the central government has to take over more and more responsibility for keeping the ship of state on an even keel. And then, of course, you're likely to get social unrest under such conditions, with again an intervention of the central government. One sees here a pattern which seems to be pushing very strongly towards a totalitarian regime.
1: Are there specific devices or methods of communication which diminish our freedoms?
0: Well, there are certainly devices which can be used in this way. Hitler used terror on the one kind, brute force on the one hand, but he also used a very efficient form of propaganda. He had the radio, which he used to the fullest extent, and was able to impose his will on an immense mass of people. I mean, the Germans were a highly educated people. We mustn't be caught by surprise by our own advancing technology. This has happened again and again in history. And suddenly people have found themselves in a situation which they didn't foresee and doing all sorts of things they didn't really want to do. At present, the television, I think, is being used quite harmlessly. But, I mean, imagine, which must be the situation in all communist countries, where the television, where it exists, is always saying the same thing the whole time. It's always driving along. It's drumming in of a single idea all the time. It's obviously an immensely powerful instrument. All technology is in itself morally neutral. These are just powers which can either be used well or ill. It's the same thing with atomic energy. We can either use it to blow ourselves up, or we can use it as a substitute for the coal and the oil which are running out. In this book of mine, Brave New World, I postulated a substance called Soma, which was a very versatile drug. It would make people feel happy in small doses, make them see visions in medium doses, and it would send them to sleep in large doses. I think it's quite on the cards that we may have drugs which will profoundly change our mental states without doing us any harm. Well, what is going to happen in the future is the dictators will find, as the old saying goes, that you can do everything with bayonets except sit on them. But if you want to preserve your power indefinitely, you have to get the consent of the ruled. And this they will do, partly by drugs, partly by these new techniques of propaganda. They will do it by bypassing the sort of rational side of man and appealing to his subconscious and his deeper emotions, making him actually love his slavery. I mean, I think this is the danger, that actually people may be in some ways happy under the new regime, but they will be happy in a situation where they oughtn't to be happy.
1: Writing about American political campaigns, you say all that is needed is money and a candidate who can be coached to look sincere.
0: Well, this is this idea that the candidates had to be merchandised as though they were soap or toothpaste, and that you had to depend entirely on the personality. I mean, the personality is important, but there are certainly people with an extremely amiable personality, particularly on TV, who might not necessarily be very good in positions of political trust. I mean, what does a democracy depend on? A democracy depends on the individual voter making an intelligent and rational choice for what he regards as his enlightened self-interest in any given circumstance. But what these people are doing is to try to bypass the rational side of man and to appeal directly to these unconscious forces below the surface, so that you are, in a way, making nonsense of the whole democratic procedure, which is based on conscious choice on rational grounds. I must say, I still believe in democracy. If we can make the best of the creative activities of the people on top plus those of the people on the bottom, so much the better.
1: Mr. Huxley, I surely thank you for spending this half hour with us, and I wish you Godspeed, sir.
0: Thank you.

If you are a strong writer and a chronically inquisitive person who wants a hands-on learning experience in community-engaged civic journalism, the Civic Reporting Fellowship opportunity is for you. City Bureau Civic Reporting Fellows typically have a demonstrated interest in journalism and civic issues, that is, community organizing, civic engagement, policy, etc., through personal projects, previous training, school, internships, etc. No professional experience is required. Journalists specializing in any medium may apply to be reporting fellows, but please note that the program focuses on growing fellows' reporting tools, writing and engagement skills. Special consideration will be given to applicants who have worked closely with South and West Side communities. Applicants must be living in or around Chicago to participate. Due to the demands of the fellowship, we do not recommend full-time students apply for this position. On rare occasions, we make exceptions for students who can demonstrate their ability to manage multiple time obligations well. Reporters will commit to 15 hours of work per week for 16 weeks and will be paid a $6,000 stipend in two-week increments. The weekly time requirements include Mondays 6 to 8 p.m. virtual learning session, Wednesdays 6 to 9 p.m. in-person workshop sessions at City Bureau's Bronzeville office, dinner included. 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Fellows can miss up to 4 required sessions during their 16 weeks. 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

0: ears wide and say, "Ah." No, wider. William Lindsay Cochran here. One of the voices you might have run into on your radio in Chicago. In my sound effects library, there's a track listed as Electronic Magical Energy Burst, which seems fitting to use when you're introducing a wizard.
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It is Saturday, September 5th, 2026, and we have some great music for you today. I've got this album here by Marvin Tate. It's called Controlled Burn. So we're going to play the first track off this LP. It's called Up at Six. This album was produced by Amalga. That's A-M-A-L-G-A music.org. All right, so we've got this little piece of vinyl here. Let's get it up and moving. Moving and a grooving at the Wizard, where you never know what to expect because we're freeform since 1974.

0: never said their names. They never said their names. They never said their names.
1: Deidre. Dante. Lamarion.

Avante!

You're listening to WZRD Chicago 88.3 FM. That was Marvin Tate and Controlled Burn. He actually is doing a tour in Oslo, Norway, coming in October. He recently featured at the Gallery Cabaret 2020 North Oakley. And I'm going to read you some quotes from inside the album. Masterful magician, loud and quiet every time it needs to be. Controlled Burn is a lesson in storytelling and a tutorial in how to give breath to verse. Truly, poetry is sound art as poetics. And that was Avery Young. Colleen Smith said, relational monologues and atmospheric soundscapes that pierce me with recognition. Relationships and relating is hard and tender and beautiful and funny. This work holds all of that. Matthew Luck said, without question, one of the most important artists in and from Chicago of the last 40 years, Lawndale's Renaissance man, who has worked and collaborated effortlessly across disciplines and genres while always maintaining his unique voice and perspective. Relentlessly innovating, a funky hero. And Joseph Clayton Mills said, definitive proof that Chicago has an authentic voice, and it belongs to Marvin Tate. Ambitious and intense, songs and sounds that have the texture of life. Beautiful, angry, melancholy, and raw. And here is the introduction to the album. It's hard to think of any artist with a more restless spirit than Marvin Tate. Since becoming Chicago's slam poetry champion in 1990, his creative journey has taken him from the stage to the airwaves, from televised performances to tours of Europe. But as far as Tate has pushed himself and his work, he's always kept ties to the West Side Chicago community where he came from. In addition to working with local musicians such as Hunter Diamond, Sharon Udall, and Mike Reed's group, The Separatist Party, he spends his days working as an artist in residence at Theater Y in his childhood neighborhood of North Lawndale. One of the joys of living in Chicago is being able to witness such storied individuals performing in coffee shops and small venues. And when I look back at the times I've gotten to see Tate perform, the first thing that comes to mind is a showcase Tate did as a part of that very same Theater Y residency. In between puppetry and dance performances, all strung together with a loose, almost improvisatory sense of grace, Tate sat down at a dusty old piano and played it. Even with no experience playing piano, he was so creatively charged that there seemed to be electricity coming through his fingers, rendering his every move deeply compelling. Today, Tate stands as perhaps the living, breathing embodiment of Chicago artistry, a deeply unpretentious polymath who creates as an affirmation of life and is open to working with anybody as long as they can push him forward. Tate's recent work has been marked by explosive performances, and even after decades of performing, he remains one of the most commanding presence in Chicago's music scene. But his work has always been every bit as defined by soul-searching introspection as it is restless creativity. This latest release, Controlled Burn, was assembled from hours of sessions with Leroy Buck, Theister Gates, Wilco Official Claire, Dan Bitney, his collaborator of 30 plus years. Spanning 12 tracks in less than 28 minutes, the album has a patchwork structure reminiscent of J. Dilla's Donuts, where the individual tracks come in, say what they need to say, and move on to the next idea, but with the full scope of the work becoming apparent when listened to as a whole. But musically, the album is a testament to Tate's versatility and relentless willingness to challenge himself. Controlled Burn begins an ethereal, almost shoegaze-esque haze,
with a guitar pedal sound that reminds me of the echoes of cathedral bells I used to hear in my neighborhood growing up. Tate's powerful, distinctly raspy voice sounds as if it's floating in the ether, watching the world turn from a distance. The sonic palette of the album ranges from similarly shimmering and exploratory ambient sounds to darker, more industrial-inflected tracks. But all of these sounds come together in a murky musical stew, never reliving its jam session-like structure. Tate gives us his most spirited performance on First You Hear, elevated by a masterful assist from drummer Quinn Kirchner. Howling, do your thing, do your thing, over a beautifully dubbed out instrumental arranged by Bach, simultaneously frantic and hazy. Tate stutters and sputters every line with maximum intensity. Everybody's good at something, but there are certain people who are ingenious when it comes to creating the life they want, he says. And that description could easily apply to Tate himself. I was hoping Love Bass was a fittingly beautiful and murky bass line, ending abruptly with a line that encapsulates the emotional core of the album. If love is the answer, then why are we still asking the same questions? The answer, or the question in this instance, is unclear. But as always, Marvin Tate finds endless meaning in its entanglement. That was written by Levi Danen in 2026, this year. Hey, you're listening to WZRD Chicago, 88.3 FM, and it's a beautiful Saturday. I hope you have a chance to get downtown and go to Jazz Fest in Grant Park. That's sure to be amazing. We're going to listen to a little something different, because that's what we do here. We're going to listen to The House of Fix featuring Kersha. It's the first track off this LP. It's called Ivan Smaggy Presents Death Disco. I love disco. Oh, well, here we go.

blow me up. Send me out. 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Blow me up.

0: 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And it says WJLP57AS231. All right. So, woohoo. You're listening to WZRD Chicago, 88.3 FM. And that was the first track off that LP. It's called Your Soul. We did a little reading about Marvin Tate a little earlier. And we're going to make a segue from that into a discussion about Carmelo Anthony. I think, he's been apparently convicted of murder, but he can appeal. So that's good news. And he's in Texas, you know. He's a 17-year-old, which is pretty young. And I think if he had been a different color. Think about that young man who went, what was his name? The young man who went to the protest and was killing people in Wisconsin. I think it was Kenosha. Anyway, he got off, and it's just kind of, okay. So we're going to listen to this from The View, and this is the Carmelo Anthony case ignites debate about race and justice.
1: High schooler Carmelo Anthony fatally stabbed Austin Metcalf at a Texas track meet in April of 2025. Take a look.
2: He put his hands on me. I told him not to. He put his hands on me.
1: He was sentenced to 35 years in prison, which he's appealing. The case has a lot of people divided. Some people believe that race was a factor in the trial because there were no black jurors. They were all the three black jurors that were there were educators, and they were released.
3: They were struck.
1: For that. And some folks think, no, he got a fair trial. But is this a jury of his peers?
3: I don't think so. And you know, this has been an issue for such a long time in the judicial system where prosecutors use what are called, you know, Batson challenges. Mm-hmm. And they
1: explain what that is.
3: It's a challenge that is used to strike a juror, generally a juror of color, for a race neutral reason.
1: Right.
3: Because you're supposed to have a jury of your peers, mm-hmm. and you're not supposed to just strike someone because they're black. Mm-hmm. And in this case, they gave the reasoning that they're educators and this happened, these were high school students and this happened at a school track meet, so they couldn't be impartial because of that. I don't think that's an appropriate reason.
4: It might be the best ones too.
3: Yeah, I don't think it's an appropriate reason to strike black jurors, especially when it's a young black teenager on trial, and especially when that particular area is made up of 10% of an African-American community. Right. So I don't think he got a jury of his peers. So I think on appeal, there is a legitimate thing, a legitimate reason. I also think we have to look at self-defense here because there seems to be two systems of justice at play in this country. And there have been for a very long time. I was part of the system, so I understand that, and I believe that to be true. Mm-hmm. In this case, this young man, you heard him say, he put his hands on me, and I told him not to. This, the kid that died, and I have so much empathy for him and his family's loss. That kid was 200 pounds. This kid was 130 pounds. And so, and the other kid was also taller than he is. He was the only black kid under the tent. And the victim here had his twin brother with him, mm-hmm. who was also a very large person. If you don't fear for your life, if you weigh 130 pounds, I weigh 130 pounds. Facing somebody that's 200 pounds, I would be terrified of that. So I don't understand why self-defense was rejected by this jury. Right.
4: I agree with a lot of what you're saying, especially the jury representation. That's what stood out to me. And we know there's plenty of evidence that there's sentencing disparity with people of color. The one thing to me, though, is what is the fair sentence when you take a life? And this is what I'm struggling with, because this is a tragedy across the board. Mm-hmm. A 17-year-old is dead. A 17-year-old's going to likely spend 35 years in jail. He could appeal at 17. Yeah. I'd be curious what you think, because I wrestle with it. If it was, God forbid, anyone in my life, I would think 30 years seems about right. If they said life, I'd say that's too long for a 17-year-old. He could be rehabilitated.
3: Look, I think 35 years, if there is no self-defense claim, which is an absolute claim to this crime, absolute defense, I think that would be appropriate. Mm. But if you look at other cases, there was the other case where there was a young black kid, who was chased by Rick Chow, a store owner, accused of holding, of taking water bottles, which he didn't take, the four water bottles. He chased that young boy 130 yards, which is half of a football field, and shot him in the back, claiming self-defense. And you know where he is right now? He's at home with his family because he was found not guilty.
4: Yeah, and there's a lot of cases like that.
3: If that is self-defense, I don't understand why this isn't.
4: But when the system fails one time, I don't think we should then say, so then the system should fail.
3: But they're very similar self-defense claims.
5: Well, Sonny, I had a question, because I was wondering why the self-defense claim didn't work. And I had read that it said you have to use the same amount of force that was brought against you. So if someone pushes you and you push them back, that's self-defense?
3: That's not the standard, because it's not only use, but attempted use.
5: Well, that's what I'm asking.
3: So if you felt your life was in danger and you felt he was going to do more than just push you, and you weigh 130 pounds and you're outweighed by 70 pounds,
5: so you can use
6: lethal force. When I looked at this case, though, which to me is just sad every
3: it's
6: which way,
3: right?
6: There's two families that are destroyed. There's, you know, Austin Metcalf lost his life. Carmelo Anthony is going to spend at least 17 years in jail. So this is just tragic. But my question is, how did this get to this point, and where the hell were the adults?
4: Yeah.
6: These were two 17-year-olds. Yeah. I mean,
1: What I understand is, you know, it is normal for runners to, you know,
3: to go
1: under tents.
3: My kids were runners. They always do that.
1: And so there was some conversation that he was told to leave, and he was saying,
3: well, he had been invited under the tent by a friend.
1: Yes.
3: He had been invited. One last thing. I know we're playing the music. But Austin Metcalf's the victim, the deceased. His father went on a podcast, and listen to it for yourself, but he called Carmelo Anthony a racial slur. And he also said that the reason that black people weren't on the jury is because black people are unable to hold bias from the trial because they don't know their own fathers, have a bunch of baby mamas running around living off of government assistance. So that is that's the thinking of the victim's father.
1: Well, let's not say that was the victim's thinking
3: of the victim.
1: Good.
3: But of the victim's father.
1: And we'll let you sit with.
0: 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A little discussion about what's going on with Carmelo Anthony, just to give you a little setup for the story.

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And here is Carmelo's advocate speaking out after the guilty verdict in 35 years. 35-year sentence. This is the emotional impact on Carmelo's family, the courtroom decisions that sparked debate, jury selection concerns, the fight for an appeal, and what comes next in the pursuit of justice, not just us. A powerful conversation about accountability, fairness, and the question still surrounding a case that has captured national attention. 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

0: Now it decides it won't play. What? Okay. It's like, I just had it. I was so excited about it. It is, let me see if I can find a different way. I think that looks like the best piece of, like, it's most relevant. It was from the Breakfast Club. The Breakfast Club. I found it on Spotify. We have Spotify here. I should be able to do that. Let's see. I don't know why it wasn't pulling up. Here it is. Okay.
1: 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Guaranteed human.
2: You ever show up late to the game and your friends already saved your seat, your drink, even a plate? That's looking out. That's having your back. And that's exactly what AT&T does with the AT&T Guarantee. They know.
0: Oh, stadium. Please. Come on. I didn't think they had any ads in this thing. You know, we don't really do ads here. That was an accident. We do have Spotify, and it should be all free. I don't know why. Let's see. Go right into it.
3: Peace to the planet. This is Charlamagne Tha God from the world's most dangerous morning show, The Breakfast Club. 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
0: Why don't they have all these ads on there? That's crazy. It must be incorporated into the podcast. Yeah, this is called the Black Effect Podcast Network.
3: Journeys with the whole family.
0: Yeah, journeys with the whole family. We like to take journeys with the whole family, but yeah, I prefer to do it in the beach poetry van. We love it. Beach poetry.
3: Changing the car.
0: I'm hoping that the ad will be over shortly. This is a tragic verdict. LifeLock automatic data broker removed. Oi, they're still talking about it. Let's see if I can.
4: Lauren came in hot.
5: Hey, y'all, what's up? It's Lauren LaRosa, and this is another episode of The Latest with Lauren LaRosa. This is your daily dig on all things pop culture, entertainment news, and all of the conversations that shake the room, baby.

0: County's track team. Now, this case, which has, went from being a local incident between two high school teens, and has spread to a nationwide story, that is now questioning race, self-defense. It's a widespread conversation. Here's the background information before we talk about the fact that Carmelo Anthony, who is now 19 years old, was sentenced to murder, and is facing from f anywhere from 5 years to 99 years behind bars. So, for background, if you are not following this case, some details. So, back in April of 2025, police responded to an incident around 10 a.m. at a local stadium. This stadium was housing a ton of different high school athletes who were running track. They were there for a university interscholastic league district championship of some sort. So at this championship, there were various high school tents that were set up. It's a rainy day. The weather's not the best. So a bunch of different students are under the tents for their different high schools. And here's what it is alleged to have happened, because under the one of the tents is where the stabbing took place. So what is alleged to have happened is Carmelo Anthony went under a tent of an opposing high school. There was a kid at the time named Austin Metcliffe from that other high school that approached Carmelo Anthony and told him, along with several other kids. I've seen reports that say up to 20 kids were surrounding in this tent. I've seen various numbers though, but specifically and for sure, there was an exchange of words between Austin Metcliffe and Carmelo Anthony. The exchange of words was Austin allegedly telling Carmelo Anthony that he could not be under the tent, that he needed to move. Carmelo Anthony refused to move. It's raining. He's under the tent. He's not wanting to move. And there were students who testified throughout this trial that one student being under another student's tent, like, if you go to one high school and you go under the high school of another tent, that wasn't unheard of. There were some coaches who testified that even though that wasn't unheard of, it was common, once a student is asked to leave and go back to their tent or go or just leave the tent because they're under a different school's tent, that it wouldn't have been like an issue. But this unfolded completely differently because Austin Metcliffe ended up dead at the end of this altercation. So Carmelo Anthony is asked to leave the tent. According to what his team has presented throughout this case in court, felt like the way that he was approached was aggressive, that he was being pressed to leave this tent and that he needed to defend himself. Now there are students, a couple students who did testify on stand, that they saw Austin Metcliffe, who was the student that first approached Carmelo Anthony, shove Carmelo Anthony. Once the shove happened, there are other students who allege that they heard Carmelo Anthony say, touch me, or prior to the shove happening, that they heard Carmelo Anthony say, touch me and see what happens. And there was a backpack of some sort that Carmelo Anthony had. Again, these are high school students that Carmelo Anthony had, and there was a knife in the backpack. So there are students who then say that Anthony Metcliffe shoved Carmelo Anthony, and from there, Anthony Metcliffe was stabbed by Carmelo Anthony. Now, Carmelo Anthony's team, his family, from his father, his mother, everyone has, stood 10 toes down from the very beginning, but that he was not the aggressor in this situation. And also that he was acting in self-defense. Now, in court, prosecutors on the other side argued that even if, this were self-defense,
1: 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It is 12 noon.
0: Shove shouldn't have been responded to with the stabbing of a knife. Now, the knife that Carmelo Anthony had was not illegal. In Texas, there are laws that are being pointed at that, the knife that Carmelo Anthony had and the size of it was legal. Although they did have people testify from the school or from the various schools that were, present at this match and other matches like this, that there would have been no need for him to have it. However, Carmelo Anthony and his family are saying that He was in fear, and that is what he responded to.

0: We can eradicate food deserts with this technology.
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0: 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We won the AT&T Small Business Contest Grant. 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
6: Now, this case has also picked up a lot of attention. I mentioned race in the beginning. Carmelo Anthony is a black young man. Austin Metcalf is a white young man. Now, other issue of race played out here when it came to the jury selection, because there were no black people on the jury, even though there were people of color on the jury. So there were 11 women and 7 men on the jury. So 18 jurors and nobody black. There were people of color, but everybody else was white. And you can just understand how that looks, how that feels. There's actually, if you just take out how it looks, how it feels, and the fact that it just doesn't feel fair. And we'll get into what a jury of your peers actually means, because that's the burden that a court has to meet, is by providing, if it's a jury trial, a jury of your peers. So we'll talk about that definition in a second. You know, you have this young black boy who is on trial for a murder of someone that he is saying happened in self-defense. And the biggest call out here is the fact that there are no people that immediately look like him and understand the safety pressures and safety thinking that he is trained by as a young black boy growing up in this world and in society. So of course that raised major eyebrows and has been a conversation and a topic of this case, since that jury selection happened. But we talked a bit about, you know, jury of your peers, right? Now a lot of people are like, you know, jury of your peers is supposed to be fair and all these things. I learned, when I was doing the Diddy trial, And also when I cover Tory Lanez and Meg Thee Stallion's trial, that a jury of your peers is not always, does not always mean racially equal. So a jury of your peers means a criminal defendant's constitutional right to an impartial jury selected from a fair cross-section of the local community. It does not mean the jury will share your exact demographic, profession, or age. Rather, it guarantees that jurors are your fellow ordinary citizens. So the peer definition in the U.S. legal system, peers, refers to the general public residing within the same state or judicial district where the crime was allegedly committed. Now, I think for a lot of us, when we hear jury of our peers, especially if you're a black person, you're like, yo, where's the black people? Now, there were a few black people that were struck from the jury selection process before his jury was actually selected. But the court made it clear that, because of course his team pointed out the fact like, yo, y'all are getting rid of all of the black jurors. Like, that is a problem here. The court said that they struck the black jurors because the black jurors were teachers or work with students, which, because this was based on people who work with students, they weren't able to be on the jury. Now, today, you know, the news surrounding this case is really, really sad because, I mean, now you have this young boy who, by the way, did not take the stand. Carmelo Anthony never took the stand for himself. Carmelo Anthony, who's now 19, right? At the time of the incident, he was 17. There's a Texas law that allows 17-year-olds to be tried as adults. So he faces a sentence ranging from that 5 years to that 99 years if convicted.
4: 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Wanda and Leon are back, but this time they are chasing a different kind of legacy. As West Coast rap begins to take over 90s Los Angeles, Wanda is betting on a new generation of artists ready to make a name for themselves in hip-hop. But in a city where every opportunity comes with a price, they'll have to decide what they're willing to risk to leave their mark. FX's The Drop premieres September 8th on FX and Hulu.
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6: Now, okay, so he was found guilty. His mother gets up in front of the court, and she's the only person that testifies at this point of the trial for him, in what they call the sentencing part of the trial. And she, from all reports of people who, you know, have sources that were inside of the courthouse, was pleading for her son's life. I mean, I cannot imagine. Now, here is a local news report, you know, from a local affiliate that had a person present in the courtroom when Carmelo Anthony's mother, Miss Kayla Hayes, stood up in tears, shaking, to plead for mercy for her son's life. Let's take a listen.
12: I just got some notes from our local reporter who is inside the courtroom. So when that guilty verdict was read, I'm told that Carmelo Anthony was crying. He was shaking. His defense attorney kept his arm around his shoulders the entire time. And also I'm told that Austin Metcalf's twin brother, Hunter, this was the first time he was inside the courtroom when that guilty verdict was read. I'm told it was really emotional from both sides after that murder verdict. And as for what's next, Will, now it's the sentencing phase. He is charged with murder, so he could face up to life in prison. The same exact juror, they're the ones who decide how long he remains behind bars. And that's what this sentencing phase in and that sentencing phase is. That reporter inside the courtroom tells me that Carmelo Anthony's mother, she's already taken the stand. This is a direct quote. She said, quote, "He is my oldest, my firstborn, my baby. I love him very much." I'm told that she had mascara running down her face and asked the jury, quote, "Please have mercy on my son." And then the prosecutor sort of cross-examined her and said, "Isn't it true you could still have a relationship with your son while he's behind bars?" So this is sort of the next phase right now. The jury's going to decide how long he is behind bars for, and they're going to call some character witnesses, including his mom that you just heard from. And I'll step out of the way. I mean, outside here, outside the courtroom, we've been expecting this, Will, but about 100 Carmelo Anthony protesters. It erupted out here. At least one person was detained after they read that guilty verdict. And as you can see, it is all hands on deck when it comes to the sheriff's office. They prepared for this. There's been barriers out here and really...
6: Man, it's crazy. One split second, the way that it just changed both of these young men's life, because one person's life was taken, one person is about to be in jail for, you know, his life is going down too. But prosecutors and pushing back, as Carmelo Anthony's mom is breaking down in front of the court, they asked her if she had love for her son still, and she says, you know, yes, regardless of what happened, you realize he will still get to be a part of your life. And she replied, yes, she did. And again, she was the only witness to take the stand for the defense in the sentencing thus far. So the actual sentencing is to come. And the way that the sentencing works is that they'll have people come and they'll read various things or make various statements to try and plead for the court to take it easy in this sentencing. Now, the jury did have the ability to take it a bit easy, and they decided not to. The jury deliberated for less than 3 hours, which, I mean, less than 3 hours on a deliberation, that means that they were very sold on what they heard by all of the witnesses and the cross-examinations that didn't convince them. Like, I don't know, man. I feel so bad for these young kids who are caught up in all of this. First of all, you don't want to see no Black young men caught up in no system. You just don't. We all know, like, before this even began, you knew, like, okay, white family, Black young boy. I mean, right is right, wrong is wrong. And I understand that people are arguing that. But, like, when you add an all white or non-Black jewelry, right, because they're going to point to people of color, I mean, what, like, this is tough, because it's like a loss of life is a loss of life at the end of the day as well too. But you just never want to see it on both sides. You never want to see a young Black man caught up in the system because of a split moment, at all in general, having to explain self-defense, nothing. You never want to see it. And you also never want to see a kid's life taken before, you know, they've even gotten to live their life at all. So this is just a sad case all around. Yeah. And we'll just have to keep you guys updated. I do plan on speaking to a civil rights activist from a organization that I'll get more into in a following episode. So I'll be speaking to a civil rights activist from an organization that has been on the ground supporting this case, bringing light to this case, giving the family a platform of Carmelo Anthony, and speaking about just the racial, disparities that are, I mean, it's on his face here, right? Like, it's easy to see. So there are allegations that the DA in this case, the judge, and Austin Metcalf's dad all knew each other prior to this case. So people are also pointing and calling that out. And look, there's a criminal justice system here that can appeal and appeal and appeal. But it's tough for us. Let's be honest. it is. I feel for this family. I feel for the loss of life as well, too. But I just remember what I was doing at the ages of 17 and 19 and how young I was and just, oh my God. God bless them. God bless them. So we'll be back with more updates as this.
13: 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So next up, we're going to listen to a little music, a little something different here at the Wizard. 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

Wow, that was some Herbie Hancock. That was off his album, Man Child. Man, that was a great jam. Really digging that at WZRD Chicago, 88.3 FM.

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Next up, we're going to listen to David Essex, All the Fun of the Fair. Does that sound lovely? And it sounds like a great thing to listen to on such a beautiful day. And a lot of people are going to the Bristol Renaissance Fair. I know it's their last weekend. I've got neighbors who are performing there. Figaro and Rye and Teo, sending a big shout out to them. I hope that they're having a great weekend. 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

Come on up. This is a song about intergenerational feminism. Mothers, daughters, fathers, and sons of feminists. And the song's called My Mom's a Feminist. And I want to have all of your voices on it, and especially the voices of our young people. So the chorus goes like this. I'm going to try it for you once, and just copy along after me. It goes...

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1: It was Equality Road, Kristen Lems off her CD, Equality Road. That was that's the CD that it's from. And the track, it's called My Mom's a Feminist. So there you have it. I don't know what my mom was because she died when I was so little. But, someday we'll all be free. 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

It was Donny Hathaway singing "Someday We'll All Be Free." And isn't that a nice thought, like for everybody to be able to be free, to be themselves without fear of repercussion. Next up, we're going to play a little something with a similar theme. This is Her. I Can't Breathe.

That was Nina Simone singing Strange Fruit. Oh, man. It's a live version. Next up, we're going to hear D'Angelo and the Vanguard singing The Charade. Here at WZRD Chicago, 88.3 FM. It is seconds before 1 o'clock. In the afternoon, it is 12:59, so if we talk real slow, wait till 1 o'clock. You're listening to The Wizard, where you never know what to expect because we're freeform, and it's really hard to put on a cheerful face after that tune. Man, it's just gut-wrenching and so visceral and so real and so premised on things that are happening in today's society. Look around you and be kind. Be kind. People are people, regardless of what they look like. You are listening to WZRD Chicago, 88.3 FM. It is officially 1 o'clock in the afternoon on September 5th, 2026. Here's D'Angelo and the Vanguard.

0: You're listening to WZRD Chicago, 88.3 FM. That was D'Angelo and the Vanguard. So if, in case you're having trouble understanding the lyrics, I'm going to read them aloud to you. Verse 1, crawling through a systemic maze, and it pains to demise, pain in our eyes, strain of drowning, wading into your lies. Degradation so loud, you can't hear the sound of our cries. All the dreamers have gone to the side of the road, which we will lay on, inundated by media, virtual mind blinks and streams. All we wanted was a chance to talk. Instead, we only got outlined in chalk. Feet of blood, a million miles we've walked, revealing at the end of the day, the charade. Perpetrators, beware. Say a prayer if you dare for the believers with a faith at the size of a seed, enough to be redeemed, relegated to savages bound by the way of the deceivers. So anchors, be sure you're sure we ain't no amateurs. All we wanted was a chance to talk. Instead, we got outlined in chalk. Feet of blood, a million miles we've walked, revealing at the end of the day the charade. With a veil off our eyes, we'll truly see and we'll march on, and it won't really take too long, and it really won't take us very long. Revealing at the end of the day, the charade. All we wanted was a chance to talk. Instead, we only got outlined in chalk. The charade. All right, that was the lyrics to the song The Charade by D'Angelo and the Vanguard. So, this is to honor things that have been happening in the world lately. We've been talking about Carmelo Anthony as compared to the trial of Kyle Rittenhouse. And then we also want to think about Nolan Xavier Wells, an 18-year-old who was found dead near Horn Island on July 6th after going there with three white friends for a July 4th gathering. His cause and manner of death remain unresolved. An independent autopsy commissioned by his family was found inconclusive. His neck was missing. The NAACP has joined the family's legal team, and the Congressional Black Caucus has requested a federal review. There's also Tasia Fortune, 29, a Black mother of four, who was found hanging from a tree behind an abandoned house in Jackson, Mississippi, on August 3rd. Her death has not been determined to be a murder. Strange fruit. Authorities have not announced a cause or manner of death. And the autopsy is pending. How long does that take? That was August 3rd. It's been a month already. Her death has nevertheless evoked Mississippi's history of lynching and generated calls for a thorough investigation. And then there's Trey Reed, who is a 21-year-old Black student at Delta State University, again in Mississippi. He was found hanging from a tree in Cleveland, Mississippi, earlier this year. Authorities ruled his death a suicide, although his family sought an independent investigation and greater access to evidence. There's also Corey Zucatis, an unhoused white man, who was found hanging in Vicksburg. There's an unsupported claim that every recent hanging in Mississippi is racially motivated. So, man, there's so much going on in the world. And just watch your people and travel with friends and walk with friends, talk with friends, stay with friends in the real. Cell phones are not real people. People are people. So spend time with your people. Know where they are. Check in with them. Talk to them. It makes a difference. Don't just isolate and fall into the abyss of AI. Oh my goodness, I have a great AI link. It was sent to me yesterday, and man, it's on my phone. I don't have my phone with me today. So oh, you'll have to wait till next Saturday. Now we're going to listen to Black Rage by Lauryn Hill.
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Please check on each other. 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Listen without judgment. Stand beside families facing injustice. Our survival has never been an individual achievement. We hold one another, and together we rise. And I actually had a performance art piece planned for this particular song. I had students write the names of all the people, and then I was going to have them come out in like a V formation and hold up each name. Powerful, serious, taken very, very seriously. This is Hell You Talkin' 'Bout by Janelle Monáe.

Eddie Gray!

0: This video is homage to what Janelle Monae and Wonderland already started with that song, The Hell You Talking About. So this red across our eyes symbolizes that the fact that we see the bloodshed going on in this country and it won't be overlooked. So we need to let the world know, and you need to know, that silence is the enemy and sound is the weapon.
1: 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We're stepping up to the plate here today. 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This program honors Black families who continue to love, protect, teach, create, and persevere while confronting systemic racism. Please check on one another. Share these resources. Listen without judgment. Stand beside families facing injustice. Our survival has never been an individual achievement. We hold one another, and together we rise. So, you're listening to WZRD Chicago, 88.3 FM. And I recently heard of a number of instances of my gay and trans friends experiencing some trauma too. There's some organizations that are going out there and targeting other individuals, and that's not right. It's not right. We need to step up to the plate for each other, people, and don't let things like that happen. All right, that's my little two cents and the wizard, because the wizard said, all right. Be good to each other, okay? So we're going to, I got a great tune here. We're going to listen to this one. This is Stand Up. Stand Up by Cynthia Erivo. I'm sure you'll recognize this. I think this was in Harriet, the movie, you know, about Harriet Tubman. And that's, yeah, there she is. Stand Up. You know, I'm having a little, I don't know what's happening with my typing. There it is. Sing along. This is going to make you feel very, very strong and powerful. Sing along with this song. This is a great song.
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Did you know that Harriet Tubman was the first woman to lead troops into battle in America? That's a fun fact about Harriet Tubman. So that song just kind of brought that up for me. What a woman, man. All right, let's go. So next up, speaking about women, which this really doesn't have much to do with women, but the mothers of invention. Frank Zappa did this tune, and this was a listener request. A Trouble Coming Every Day here at WZRD Chicago, 88.3 FM. Well, that was a little messy. Let's straighten that out a little. Okay, we're going to go back to the beginning. Ooh, yeah.

All right, that was a listener request, and they had another tune they were asking for. Let's see if we can find it here. In the name of Freeform. All right, this is Shirley Ellis singing The Name Game.

All right. We're really grateful for our listeners. We really love hearing from you. Thank you so much for calling in and making those requests. You know, that's what helps make the station come alive is having people who are actually listening and making requests, and we can be responsive to them, and we really appreciate you. So next up, I have something queued up here. Let me see. You know, I have so many windows open. This is the plight of my life. With this particular wizard. We're gonna hear "Family Reunion" by the OJs.

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Man, that was great. That was a family reunion by the OJs. And next up, we've got Brown Skin Girl by Beyonce. 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Okay. Keep it clean. Keep it clean. Keep it real. Keep it moving. Here we go.

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4: 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And we just heard an outtake from the Charlotte City Hall meeting where this little girl.
2: Erin McLaughlin joins me now. Erin, the AG.
4: Her name was Ziana. So she's a 9-year-old Charlotte girl whose tearful testimony on racism and policing this last Monday, captured attention around the world. It said her decision to address the city council was a last-minute one. I was a little nervous, so I decided to go on up there and tell them how I feel. Ziana Oliphant told NBC News Tuesday, I was just feeling like what the police are doing to us. Just because of our skin, it's not right, the fourth grader said. Ziana and her brother Marquise both spoke at a city council meeting in which both members of the city's black community called for changes after police fatally shot an African-American man, Keith Lamont Scott, last week. Police say Scott was armed. The shooting death and questions over the use of deadly police force against people of color sparked protests that roiled the city. We're black people, and we shouldn't have to feel like this. We shouldn't have to protest because y'all are treating us wrong, the girl said Monday. We do this because we need to have rights. Tuesday, Ziana said she watched the coverage of the police shooting and the protests on the news with her mother, Precious Oliphant. I was kind of emotional because, like, the things I said, they're, like, very powerful to me. So that's why I started crying, she said. Ziana's mother said she was very proud of her daughter. I was also emotional because I shouldn't have to enlighten my kids on discrimination and racism, Precious Oliphant said. She brought the children to the meeting, but it had not been planned for them to speak, she said. She noted that Ziana and her brother are actually involved in a police youth league, and the children are frequently around officers who do great things for them. They are being a valuable aspect in their lives and being role models. We are teaching them responsibility. They are teaching them responsibility, dedication, and commitment, Oliphant said. But she said that growing up in Charlotte, she has been pulled over for what she suspects were trivial issues, like the way she wore her hair or was otherwise perceived. And she worries that her children will be discriminated against as well. Some at the council meeting called on Charlotte Police Chief Carrie Putney and the city's mayor to resign over the handling of Scott's death. It's not late. It's not hate. We don't hate the police, Oliphant said. We hate how we are treated by the police, how we are targeted by the police. Ziana said she wants to grow up to be a doctor because she likes helping people. In the meantime, she doesn't appear to be afraid to speak her mind. Kids, they're like shy. But I'm not shy to tell them how I feel about it, she said. 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And that was about fourth grader Ziana Oliphant's tearful speech to the Charlotte City Council, which was a stirring display of the black community's frustration. So I played that right after Brown Skin Girl, appropriately, I think. 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Next, we're going to hear a little Stevie Wonder. This is Love's in Need of Love Today. Let's go.
5: One, two, three. Ooh, when you say that you kill in the name of God or in the name of Allah, you are truly cursing God, for that is not of God. When you say that you hate in the name of God or Allah, lying to God, for that is not of our Father. Let us pray that we see the

don't know what just happened there, but I didn't like it. So we're going to do something else here at the Wizard, because that's just what we do. We're going to listen to this CD I have in here. It's Nick Cave and the Bad Seeds, Tender Prey. Sorry about that if anybody was grooving on that tune, but man, it just started messing up. So here we go. We're going to play, let's see, this is track number 6. 1, 2, 3, 4, 5, 6. It's not numbered, so I have to count. City of Refuge. Here at WZRD Chicago, 88.3 FM. We are in Chicago. Chicago is a city of refuge. We are a sanctuary city, and we are proud to be that. So here we go.

So the next wizard is coming shortly. This wizard's got a ramble. It's 2:07 p.m. I hope you have a wonderful Saturday afternoon in the city. Get down to Jazz Fest and enjoy yourself in Grant Park. Enjoy this beautiful weather and the sunshine. Just run down there to Grant and to Jazz Fest and enjoy it.

Chicago Tiny House mission is to create tiny house communities throughout Chicago that will provide homeless Chicagoans with safe and cost-effective housing and integrated supportive services. We have been helping the homeless of Chicago for over 15 years, specifically working with the Uptown Tent over the last 2 years. Tent City housed an estimated population of 70 people who lived under the bridges of Wilson and Lawrence Avenues at Lakeshore Drive. Recently, the city had to close these bridges for repair, displacing all the homeless who resided there. Our cause does not stop with the elimination of this community. We are completely volunteer-powered by bringing together concerned citizens, advocates, lawmakers, and donors. We can bring shelter, food, and supportive services to our most vulnerable neighbors, greatly reducing homelessness while helping to move forward with dignity. Chicago Tiny House has partnered with and is in touch with both sides of the housing problem. We are knowledgeable about and actually live alongside our target demographic. We have created a growing database of followers, developers, donors, contractors, government agencies, and laborers. We bring a unique perspective and experience to this process. We are committed Chicagoans with a small business acumen, as well as having a boots-on-the-ground relationship with our local homeless population. We can't do it alone. We need people like you to back our proposal by donating time, skill, funds, and connections. If you believe in what we're doing, please join us. For more information, please visit www.chicagotinyhouse.ngo.

The same plan used to overthrow Allende in Chile has been used against Venezuela. These are the steps used to kill a revolution. Step 1. Organize and fund the opposition. The US funded various opposition groups and unions in Chile, including the fascists of Homeland and Freedom, who were responsible for sabotage and assassinations. In Venezuela, the United States government has channeled tens of millions of dollars to opposition parties and groups. Through US aid, the National Endowment for Democracy, and other institutions. Step 2. Economic warfare and sabotage. A secret decree by President Richard Nixon sought to make Chile's economy scream. Investment was discouraged and access to credit was restricted, while the private sector in Chile worked to limit production and create scarcity. Venezuela has had its accounts in the US closed. Despite paying its debt, creditors say it's going to default. The hoarding of goods and a decrease in production by the private sector have also led to shortages and food lines. Step 3. Diplomatic isolation. The US sought to have Chile punished at the Organization of American States, as they had with Cuba in 1962. Today, the OAS is working with right-wing governments in the region to isolate Venezuela. Step 4. Propaganda and psychological warfare. Chileans were told by the media monopolies that communists would take their property, kill their families, and install a dictatorship. Now the elected government of Venezuela is also being called a dictatorship, despite holding countless elections. Events in the country are misrepresented by media with a pro-opposition bias. Step 5. Create an institutional crisis. Chile's opposition-controlled Senate and Congress declared Allende in violation of the Constitution and thwarted any initiative he took to fix the economy and other problems. The same is currently happening in Venezuela with the opposition-controlled National Assembly, which has been in violation of the Constitution but claims President Maduro is acting illegally. Step 6. Call for foreign intervention. As protests and strikes against Allende continued, the economy and government went into crisis and right-wing groups called for foreign intervention. Opposition leaders in Venezuela say they want to make the country ungovernable and they've called for humanitarian intervention. Step 7. Overthrow the government by whatever means. Despite the efforts to reduce support for Allende, the working classes remained with him. The US supported a coup as the final step. Venezuela avoided a similar scenario in 2002. Huge numbers still support the Bolivarian Revolution, but while the economic and political problems persist, the threat remains very real.

Trump issued two presidential actions furthering his deregulatory agenda and efforts to exert control over independent agencies such as the Federal Communications Commission, FCC. Trump issued a memorandum requiring federal agencies to quickly repeal regulations inconsistent with recent Supreme Court decisions, such as its decision overturning the Chevron Doctrine, which had required courts to defer to expert regulatory agencies like the FCC when interpreting ambiguous statutes or that are otherwise unlawful. The memorandum directs agencies to do so immediately without using the typical process of first requiring notice to and comment from the public. Trump issued an executive order directing agencies to identify anti-competitive regulations creating monopolies or setting barriers to the entry of new competitors and provide a list of the regulations that should be repealed or modified to the FTC chairman and the attorney general by June 15, 2025. Source: Broadcast Log Blog, April 13, 2025.

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Black holes are one of the strangest things in existence. They don't seem to make any sense at all. Where do they come from? And what happens if you fall into one? Stars are incredibly massive collections of mostly hydrogen atoms that collapse from enormous gas clouds under their own gravity. In their core, nuclear fusion crushes hydrogen atoms into helium, releasing a tremendous amount of energy. This energy, in the form of radiation, pushes against gravity, maintaining a delicate balance between the two forces. As long as there is fusion in the core, a star remains stable enough. But for stars with way more mass than our own Sun, the heat and pressure at the core allow them to fuse heavier elements until they reach iron. Unlike all the elements that went before, the fusion process that creates iron doesn't generate any energy. Iron builds up at the center of the star until it reaches a critical amount, and the balance between radiation and gravity is suddenly broken. The core collapses. Within a fraction of a second, the star implodes, moving at about a quarter of the speed of light, feeding even more mass into the core. It's at this very moment that all the heavier elements in the universe are created as the star dies in a supernova explosion. This produces either a neutron star, or if the star is massive enough, the entire mass of the core collapses into a black hole. If you looked at a black hole, what you'd really be seeing is the event horizon. Anything that crosses the event horizon needs to be traveling faster than the speed of light to escape. In other words, it's impossible. So we just see a black sphere reflecting nothing. But if the event horizon is the black part, what is the hole part of the black hole? The singularity. We're not sure what it is exactly. A singularity may be infinitely dense, meaning all its mass is concentrated into a single point in space with no surface or volume, or something completely different. Right now, we just don't know. It's like a dividing by zero error. By the way, black holes do not suck things up like a vacuum cleaner. If we were to swap the Sun for an equally massive black hole, nothing much would change for Earth, except that we would freeze to death, of course. What would happen to you if you fell into a black hole? The experience of time is different around black holes. From the outside, you seem to slow down as you approach the event horizon, so time passes slower for you. At some point, you would appear to freeze in time, slowly turn red, and disappear. While from your perspective, you can watch the rest of the universe in fast forward, kind of like seeing into the future. Right now, we don't know what happens next, but we think it could be one of two things. One, you die a quick death. A black hole curves space so much that once you cross the event horizon, there is only one possible direction. You can take this literally. Inside the event horizon, you can only go in one direction. It's like being in a really tight alley that closes behind you after each step. The mass of a black hole is so concentrated, at some point even tiny distances of a few centimeters would mean that gravity acts with millions of times more force on different parts of your body. Your cells get torn apart as your body stretches more and more until you're a hot stream of plasma, one atom wide. Two, you die a very quick death. Very soon after you cross the event horizon, you would hit a firewall and be terminated in an instant. Neither of these options are particularly pleasant. How soon you would die depends on the mass of the black hole. A smaller black hole would kill you before you even entered its event horizon, while you probably could travel inside a supermassive black hole for quite a while. As a rule of thumb, the further away from the singularity you are, the longer you live. Black holes come in different sizes. There are stellar mass black holes, with a few times the mass of the Sun and the diameter of an asteroid. And then there are these supermassive black holes, which are found at the heart of every galaxy and have been feeding for billions of years. Currently, the largest supermassive black hole known is S500014+81, 40 billion times the mass of our Sun. It is 236.7 billion kilometers in diameter, which is 47 times the distance from the Sun to Pluto. As powerful as black holes are, they will eventually evaporate through a process called Hawking radiation. To understand how this works, we have to look at empty space. Empty space is not really empty, but filled with virtual particles popping into existence and annihilating each other again. When this happens right on the edge of a black hole, one of the virtual particles will be drawn into the black hole, and the other will escape and become a real particle. So the black hole is losing energy. This happens incredibly slowly at first, and gets faster as the black hole becomes smaller.
When it arrives at the mass of a large asteroid, it's radiating at room temperature. When it has the mass of a mountain, it radiates with about the heat of our sun. And in the last second of its life, the black hole radiates away with the energy of billions of nuclear bombs in a huge explosion. But this process is incredibly slow. The biggest black holes we know might take up to a googold years to evaporate. This is so long that when the last black hole radiates away, nobody will be around to witness it. The universe will have become uninhabitable long before then. This is not the end of our story. There are loads more interesting ideas about black holes. We'll explore them in part 2. A big thanks to Fraser Kane for help with this video. By the way, we've made some Kurzgesagt wallpapers in 4K for different screen sizes. You can get them on our Patreon page, which also helps us to make more videos. Like this December, the first month ever with 3 videos.

YS3 Youth Scholars Skills and Service Program is a collaboration between the Alternative Schools Network and the Illinois Department of Children and Family Services, DCFS, to provide year-round educational and social services to older, out-of-school youth in foster care. YS3 serves out-of-school youth in foster care from the ages of 15 to 21 who are interested in returning to school and earning a high school diploma or GED. The program is coordinated through 15 community-based alternative high schools. The youth also receive wraparound services, including life skills, scholarship program, college preparation, leadership training, and computer-assisted learning. For more information on the YS3 program, please call 773-728-4030, extension 136 or extension 152.

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Can you hear that? It's your bathtub. 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

0: 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We have Dr. Brandon Bisbee here. Could you introduce yourself, please?
1: Hi, my name is Brandon Bisbee. I'm a professor of Spanish here at Northeastern Illinois University, and I'm also the president of the NEIU chapter of University Professionals of Illinois. We're the union that represents most of the faculty, librarians, and advisors at Northeastern. We're part of a federated local that represents more than 3,000 workers at 8 different public universities in Illinois. So Northern, Eastern, Western, Illinois universities, Chicago State, Governor's State, Illinois State University, and the University of Illinois Springfield, and of course, Northeastern. Well, we're here today to talk about funding. I mean, what does the union do for its members like on our campus? Well, the main thing we do is we negotiate the collective bargaining agreement. So it's the contract that establishes most of our working conditions. We negotiate that. We make sure it's implemented properly, right? So that's something that's actually going on right now. Every Tuesday, our bargaining team meets with the team from the administration, and we're negotiating what will be the next contract for the next few years right now. But we also, among other things, we also advocate for Northeastern with the state, right? And so what this means is that we're talking about money. Right, so Northeastern is a public university, a state university. That means that the state supports our mission with tax dollars, and that is a big issue in Illinois right now, because state appropriations for public higher education are down about 40% over the past 20 years. Right, and when state appropriations go down, tuition and fees go up. This is a disturbing trend that's been going on in Illinois for decades. And it's led to the state of affairs that we're in right now. You know, it's $4,000 to $5,000 more expensive on average to go to a state university in Illinois than in other states. About half the college seniors who are going to enroll in a university graduating in Illinois leave and go to another state because it's cheaper. And here at Northeastern, people that go to school here know about these issues, right? You know, we run on a shoestring budget here at Northeastern. We have issues with deferred maintenance, broken elevators, buildings that need repairs.
0: Totally.
1: And of course, the main thing that we see is the cost of attendance, right? We all know people that work 2 or 3 jobs to be able to afford to go to school. We know people that have food insecurity and go to the food pantry that we have on our campus, and this happens at other campuses as well. And this is, it's unacceptable. This underfunding that Illinois has been doing, it really makes Illinois an outlier compared to the national average, right? We're funding our universities at way below the national average, even though we are like a supposedly progressive and blue state. You know, we have a Democratic governor, we have a Congress that's dominated by Democrats, but, higher ed funding is just not being treated like a public good, and it's not being, the universities aren't being funded the way they need to. It's somewhat easy for the state to raid higher ed or to cut higher ed to plug holes in the budget, right? And that's happening right now, particularly with what's budget cuts that have come down because of things that the Trump administration is doing, right? So Trump's big, beautiful bill, led to cuts in Medicaid, cuts to SNAP benefits, and there are some, Medicaid benefits and SNAP benefits that the state is working right now to fund, like to replace, right? Something that's gone away from federal funding, right? And so when they start doing that, they start looking around in the budgets, like where can we cut, so that, we can keep things like SNAP benefits flowing. So one of the places they always look to cut, and they always cut first, is higher ed. One of the reasons that it's easy for them to do that is that higher ed is not, we can compare it to K through 12 funding, right? So the funding for K through 12 schools, unlike K through 12 schools, higher ed does not have a funding formula enshrined in a statute that requires that it be funded at a certain amount every year, right? So that's one of the reasons why it's easier to cut from higher ed than it is from K through 12. Another reason is that people culturally, like in the political culture of the state, consider K through 12 to be a public good. So people think about it as something that, you can't cut that because you absolutely need that. And people have come to see higher ed as something that if you go to do higher ed, you should be paying for it yourself, which is a perspective that we in UPI completely disagree with, because we know that higher ed, investing in higher ed, is an investment in the future tax base of the state. When we talk to students you know, on our campuses, you know, the number one thing that we hear is that it's expensive, right? And it's expensive because tuition is expensive, but it's not only because of tuition. It's also because of housing, books, fees that you have to pay, if you have to pay parking, if you have to pay transportation. There's a whole bunch of different expenses that come with going to college that go beyond just tuition. Mm-hmm. So, for example, when the governor, when J.B. Pritzker talks about, you know, the fact that, you know, over 40% of students in Illinois at public universities in Illinois don't pay tuition, it's like, okay, you know, that's part of the story, right? The other part that we know about is that that's not most of the cost of going to college. Most of the cost is going to be housing. It's going to be books. It's going to be other types of fees and, you know, things like that. Mm-hmm. And so when we talk to students here, this is what we're hearing, right? It's like, I work two jobs. I work three jobs. I don't have enough money to pay the rent, you know? I don't know if I can afford these books. Like, I really can't take classes where they require me to buy, you know, $100 or $200 textbooks because I just don't have the money, mm-hmm. right? Our union on the Northeastern campus operates a fund, like an emergency fund. We call it the FAST Fund, the Faculty and Students Together Fund. Mm-hmm. So this is a fund that students can apply to get emergency funding for anything that's hurting, you know, that's hurting them, that's keeping them from being able to come, you know, continue their education. And we hear things, you know, we get applications for everything from like flat tires to dentist appointment to somebody asking for like $58 to apply for, I completely forgot the name of it.
0: Sure, sure.
1: Background check, sorry. Oh, background okay. check to go work for CPS. And this was somebody, it's like $58, you know, we don't think of it as a lot of money, you know, mm-hmm. among the faculty, but this was like, I get this $58 or it's like, I can't eat this week.
0: Yeah.
1: You know, the sort of thing. And this person who had housing insecurity needed that. And then a lot of students are asking just, they owe tuition. They owe back tuition money, you know? So these are the things that we're seeing that students are struggling with. It's just basic, you know, day-to-day living as a working class person and trying to pay for your education at the same time. Like, that's what's tough. And so the education should be better subsidized, you know, is our argument, so that it's not so hard, so there's not so many barriers for people to get the education that they need. One of the things when we talk to students, we ask them about is that, you know, what does your university mean to you? You know, sort of the thing that you were just talking about. Then we also like to ask them, you know, what's hard, right? And how could that be fixed with more funding? You know, and so I hear people on our campus talking about things like, well, the lab is run down. Like, if the lab were in better shape, it would be a lot easier. If there were more grants to go to conferences, you know, say people who are studying in the sciences and they maybe want to go to grad school, right? It's important for them to do research and then to be able to go present that research at conferences, get feedback from people who are in the field. And that costs money, you mm-hmm. know, because you need to be able to pay to go to the conference, pay for the hotel, pay for the conference fees. Then there's, lowering tuition in general, as we said, you know. And then there's other types of services that are important for students, you know, mm-hmm. because a college isn't just you come here and go to school, mm-mm. right? I mean, it's a community, and it also provides different kinds of services that people may not have access to in their neighborhoods where they live or in their home life. For example, counseling services, mm-hmm. right? I mean, we currently do have counseling services on campus, but I think that, you know, there's a limit, right? There's a limit. It's limited by the amount of resources that we have. And there's some people that this is the only place and the only way that they're going to be able to get access to that, mm-hmm. right? So we should be able to provide more access to the people who really need that type of service because of their material circumstances in life.
0: Absolutely. And, you know, it just stratifies what people are capable of. You know, the rich get richer, the poor get poorer. And that being said, obviously, we as the Wizard, you disagree with this as a position. And so you and NEIUPI are fighting and advocating for something. Can you tell us a bit about the bill that y'all are advocating for?
1: Sure. So this is the Adequate and Equitable Public University Funding Formula. Right. We call it like the funding formula bill or the adequate and equitable funding bill. Senate Bill 13, House Bill 1581 in our General Assembly. That's our state Congress is here. This is so I mentioned a little bit earlier that K through 12 has a funding formula. Right. Mm-hmm. So there is a formula that says how much money should go to K through 12 education in Illinois and how that should be distributed amongst the different schools, right? Now, the universities don't have anything like that, right? The universities have right now is a process that's completely political, mm-hmm. right? So the way that money is allocated to the universities is that every university goes down to Springfield and it's basically all, like every man for himself, right? See who
0: that's
1: can get more money. And so there is a Goliath here, right, in public universities in Illinois, which is the University of Illinois system. And then the rest of us are like Davids, you know, of various sizes, but, mm-hmm. you know, we don't have anywhere near the capacity, anywhere near the clout in Springfield, anywhere near the number of lobbyists, you know, to go down there and get more money. So what you see is like a disproportionate support of UIUC specifically, not just the U of I system, but the University of Illinois Urbana-Champain, and to the detriment of the other schools, you know, which is really a shame because the regional universities, so like these directional universities, these are the ones that are the real motor of social mobility, right? If you look at the numbers, like the average family income for students at UIUC is something like $120,000, $140,000 a year. Mm. The other universities, every other university in the state, right, including UIC, University of Illinois Chicago, and University of Illinois Springfield, it's around $65,000. No. So we're saying that, you know, the average student at, you know, UIUC, like their family makes twice as much money as the average student at all the other universities, mm-hmm. you know, but UIUC has much more money.
0: Right? Yeah.
1: So that's a completely inequitable distribution of that. So
0: certainly.
1: That being said, no university really has enough money in general. So what this bill is trying to do is two things. Like, first of all, increase the amount of funding for higher ed in general. Mm-hmm. So we're talking about $1.8 billion over the next 15 years, right, till it's fully funded so that we have enough for all the universities. And then that's the first part. The second part is to equitably distribute that amongst the universities based on need, right? So the formula that was developed, and this formula was developed over a period of several years with input from university leaders, faculty unions, advocates, and lawmakers. This formula calculates how much funding each university needs based on its mission and student population, and then it's directing new state money to all the campuses, prioritizing those that have been underfunded, like Northeastern. So what this is recognizing is that it costs different amounts of money to serve different kinds of students. Mm-hmm. It costs more money to serve working class students, to serve minoritized students, to serve first generation students, than it does to serve like traditional college students who are from, you know, more upper middle class families.
0: Sure.
1: Because these students that I'm talking about, like working class students, first gen students, veteran students, like minoritized students, they need different kinds of support, right? They need different kinds of wraparound support. They need different kinds of advising. They need different kinds of programming to keep them engaged, right? And that costs more money, mm-hmm. right? So that is why, you know, and the schools that have the most students that have this type of need are the ones that have the least amount of funding, right? So we're talking about like Chicago State, Northeastern. If you know these universities, you know what I'm talking about, mm-hmm. right? So this is where the equitable part comes in, because we need to equitably distribute this money so that these schools that have the most amount of need that's not being met get that need met first. Now, that being said, all the schools, including UIUC, are held harmless by this bill, mm-hmm. right? So nobody's going to get any reduction, right, in funding. Everybody's funding is going to go up. It's just going to be equitably distributed. People get hung up a lot on national politics, mm-hmm. right? People get hung up on what's, you know, the headlines that come out. And sometimes they, you know, fall into despair about, you know, lack of movement in Congress in Washington, or, you know, things going on that they don't feel like they have a lot of control over. But the reality is that local politics, state and municipal level politics, are, you know, that's what affects most directly affects our lives, mm-hmm. right? And that we actually have the most control over in terms of what we're doing. Yep. So a lot of people don't understand that, you know, state universities, like the money that comes to state universities comes from the state. And the way to affect that is to get engaged in state politics.
0: Yeah.
1: Right? So some of the ways to do this are to, probably the most important thing that any individual can do is to reach out to your lawmaker, mm-hmm. right? All of us live in a district that's represented by a state representative, and all of us live in a district that's represented by a state senator, right? We need to be calling those people at their offices and telling them that they need to be advocating for higher education funding. We need to be calling them and telling them that we need to pass the adequate and equitable funding bill, right? And that we need progressive revenue to fund it.
0: Yeah.
1: Right? So with that, that means we need to tax the rich, right? We need to,
0: sure.
1: We need to tax the rich and we need to tax corporations.
0: Hell yeah. Thank you, Dr. Bisbee.
1: Thank you.

be a YCAP peer advocate. The mission of Foster Progress is to empower youth from foster care to become successful adults through mentoring, advocacy, and educational opportunities. YCAP provides valuable support to youth with foster care experience who are navigating the college landscape. Peer advocates offer personalized guidance through one-on-one meetings, group sessions, and community events. 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Foster Progress seeks college students with personal experience in foster care who are passionate about making a positive impact on the lives of youth with similar experiences to join Youth in Care College Advocate Program, YCAP, as peer advocates. As a peer advocate in the YCAP program, you will play a vital role in supporting students with lived experience in foster care throughout their college journey. You will partner with Youth in Care, serving as their advocate, mentor, guide, and friend, empowering them to navigate the challenges they may face and ultimately succeed in their academic pursuits. 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

it's very hard when you're in a rich and powerful country, and a country with, yes, great traditions in terms of, yes, the Declaration of Independence and the Bill of Rights. Although I would claim that our greatest traditions and our greatest experience, our proudest experience, come not from what our governments have done, but from what the people of the United States have done, what the citizens have done when they banded together to fight against slavery, what working people have done to change the conditions of their lives because the government wouldn't do anything to change the conditions of their lives. The government was sending the troops out and the police out and National Guard out to shoot them down and club them down when they went out on strike to try to change the hours of their work or the conditions of their work. I have to think about what kind of country we want to be in the world, and whether it is really important for us to be a superpower, whether that's what we should take pride in, that we are the strongest, we are the richest. We have the most nuclear weapons. We have the most television sets and the most, you know, cars and this and that. Is that the thing we want to be most proud of? And is that strength really strength, or is it something else? One of the artists I think of when I think of somebody whose work is transcendent is Joseph Heller, the author of Catch-22. If somebody right after World War II had written a book, a nonfiction book, pointing out the ambiguities in that good war, pointing out the bad things done by the supposed good guys in that good war. If somebody had written a book suggesting that the good war of World War II and the greatest generation were not necessarily the greatest, and this was not necessarily good, that it was much more complicated than that, because war corrupts everybody who engages in it. Even if you start off being the good guys and they're the bad guys, soon you begin to look like the bad guys, because that's what war does to everybody. Somebody had written a nonfiction book like this would have been very difficult in that glow that accompanied World War II, but you could write a novel like Catch-22, and slyly, and artists can be sly, and slyly point to things that take you outside the traditional thinking. And you can get away with it in fiction because people say, oh, well, it's fiction. But remember what Picasso said, art is a lie that tells the truth. Think about that. Art is a lie that tells the truth, meaning, right? Art doesn't, art goes away from reality and it makes up something, it invents something, and what it invents may be more accurate about the world than somebody who gives you a 1, 2, 3 photographic picture of the world. So Joseph Heller was one of these people who used fiction to say things that probably couldn't be said easily in nonfiction. At one point, his protagonist, his crazy bombardier, Yossarian, crazy because he doesn't want to fly any more missions. He's had enough of war. That makes him crazy. If he wanted to fly and bomb and do, yeah, he'd be sane. But he's crazy. And at one point he's in a brothel in Italy, and he's talking to an old Italian man, and he's puzzled by what the man says, because the man says, oh, America will lose because she is so strong. Italy will survive because she's so weak. He wasn't talking about the war, losing or winning the war. He was talking about in the long run of history, America will lose because she's so strong. Italy will survive because she's so weak. It makes you think again about what is strength and what is weakness. And how the strong, by extending their strength onto
every other place in the world because they're so strong, become more and more vulnerable, and as a result, ultimately weaker. Yossarian also asks, when they're about to go out on a bombing run, so do you guys realize that we're going to bomb a city that has no military targets, no railroads, no industries, only people? Heller had been in the Air Force. He understood the nature of bombing and how so often in bombing, you pretend that you're bombing military targets and you believe it, but it's the nature of bombing that you never only bomb military targets. It's the nature of bombing. Bombing, no matter what they tell you, no matter all these generals who, military experts who get up and they talk about smart bombs, bombs are by their nature very dumb. And bombs, I mean, well, you just saw what happened in Afghanistan. One of our smart bombs hit a UN building and killed four UN workers whose job was removing mines from the land in Afghanistan. So what Yossarian said rings true, you know, even today.

What's going on, Wizard family? This is CJ. Want to reach out to you guys about an opportunity that the Spanish Coalition for Housing have going on right now. It's a financial education and coaching workshops. Now, saving money and spending it wisely is important. Many people encounter unforeseen expenses or debt and struggle to manage their finances. With approved financial education, you can accomplish your goals and future plans. SCH's one-on-one financial counseling and group workshops focus on increasing your family's financial capacity and provide the tools and resources needed to increase their financial health. Now, the workshop will cover things like building credit scores, assessing financial health, increasing savings, decreasing debt, and building credit and having credit counseling. Now, again, these workshops are held every month. And to reach out to SCH, you will have to send them an email or you will have to give them a call. Now, the website to reach them is www.schousing.org. And again, that's www.schousing.org. You can also reach them at 773-342-7575. And again, you can reach them at 773-342-7575.

calling.

My name is Mike. I live in Chicago. I love playing games and I love eating tacos. I live in a house. I have a pet lizard. I spend my free time chilling with the wizard. 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

just around the corner. Do I need a seatbelt? Well, most crashes do happen close to home, and it just takes 2 seconds. Why risk it? Seatbelts save lives. Buckle up every trip, every time. It's not a game.

0: Hi, you're listening to WZRD Chicago 88.3 FM, and this is Joshua. Joshua, would you like to say your name and tell me something about yourself?
1: Hi, my name is Joshua Thomas. I use he, him, his pronouns. I'm 19 years old. I'm an acting and psychology double major at Ball State. I'm also an honor student, and I have a minor in African American studies. I know that's a bit much.
0: But, honor student, awesome.
1: I just have like a lot. I typically do just to enhance my art making.
0: Yes, absolutely. So tell me something about your art.
1: I can say that... more recently, I found that I enjoy dramas just because I am an acting student. I haven't been like more so like in love with the musical theater aspects of the theater. Those dramas tend to be very unique in ways. I enjoy different playwrights like Sarah Kane, James Imes, Ariel Duffman, and a few other people. I tend to focus on topics that are not necessarily talked about in the contemporary American theater, just because mental health is very important. So one of my favorite playwrights, her name is Sarah Kane. She wrote a play called 448 Psychosis that has like a lot of like heavy imagery and disturbing trigger warnings in regards to mental health. But I do feel like mental health is very important for our modern day society in 2023. So a lot of my art is like social justice driven.
0: Yes, of course. Yeah.

time is 9:30 p.m., 1 hour after the participants have eaten sugar cubes saturated with LSD. We hear Brian and his fellow travelers observing their gradual transformation.

Ryan's mood is gradually changing. He orders all of his friends into another room, closes the door. He sits alone on the wooden floor, visible only by the dim light shining from the bathroom. He talks to himself.

Ryan's rocky journey ended 12 hours after it so innocently had begun. He was shattered by it.

This young man never had a bummer in some 33 LSD trips. Every one of them was a delight. Everything under control. He needed only to snap his fingers, and down he came any time. But on voyage 34, he finally met himself coming down an up staircase, and the encounter was crushing.

greater consciousness undistractedly be kept in its natural state. Grasping the true nature of truth.